0: like today. We'll be joined with that discussion by Joy Stockbauer, Family Research Council's Center for Human Dignity. Plus, U.S. Secretary of State Marco Rubio is meeting with Arab allies in the Persian Gulf to talk about how this deal with Iran is being hashed out and what kind of developments there have impacted the Iranian people, particularly Christians. Hadia Falco of Resurrect Ministries will be joining us for that discussion. So all this and much more is coming straight ahead. Let's begin with some news out of Washington. President Trump met today with Senate Republicans, and in process, he canceled the House bill signing that was to lower some household costs and so forth. So it was a very interesting day today on Capitol Hill, and joining us now to get this all kicked off is Washington Stand reporter Mary Stackhouse. Mary, what's the latest on the meeting the president had with Senate Republicans today?
1: Well, Jody, during a rare visit to the U.S. Capitol earlier today, President Trump called on Republican lawmakers to pass the Save America Act. Now, it would require showing a photo ID in order to vote. President Trump told reporters that he had a great meeting with Republican senators over lunch. This comes hours after confounding many of them by canceling his plan to sign a bipartisan affordable housing bill into law. He's doing this to pressure them to enact the Save America Act, which is his top legislative priority. Here's a clip of President Trump leaving the meeting, touting some of his administration's accomplishments.
2: For the most part, we have a really well-unified party. And I said it very strongly. We have the hottest country anywhere in the world. We have more factories being built right now than we have at any point, at any time in the history of our country. And all of those factories are opening up soon. It's all jobs. And our job numbers are incredible anyway.
1: In a Truth Social post that he made just before the lunch, he said that the desperately needed Save America Act needed to pass, and he called it a national emergency. Jody?
0: Yeah, that's a really big deal, a very important piece of legislation. Shifting to some other news, New York City's Mayor Zohran Mamdani scored some huge, huge primary victories yesterday. And, of course, all of this is coming in the midst of his attempt to remake the Democratic Party into a democratic socialist force. What can you tell us, Mary, about some of the results we all watched last night?
1: Well, Jody, this was definitely a political shakeup. Mamdani endorsed former city comptroller Brad Lander, defeated two-term Congressman Dan Goldman. Assemblymember Claire Valdez defeated Brooklyn Borough President Antonio Reynoso for an open congressional seat. And finally, activist Daria Liza Avila Chevalier narrowly defeated five-term Congressman Adriano Espaillat. He's chair of the Congressional Hispanic Caucus. Earlier today, House Speaker Mike Johnson reacted to the election results.
3: This is a very disturbing trend. Visitors around the world marvel at what our free system of free enterprise has built, while rising socialist, Marxist, Democrat candidates are trying to tear the system down. That's what they told you in their campaign speeches. That's what they want to do. They want to tear it down. House Republicans are standing in the gap. We are not going to let that happen.
1: Now, these results are striking because these candidates were not endorsed by House Minority Leader Hakeem Jeffries. So this is a setback for Jeffries. Jeffries has since brushed off concern that the Mamdani victories could hurt Democrats in the midterms. Jody?
0: Yes, a huge, huge shakeup there in many ways, as you said. Shifting to some international news, Secretary of State Marco Rubio is meeting with some Gulf leaders to try to ease some concerns over the Iranian deal. What are you hearing about those meetings, Mary?
1: So, Jody, Secretary Rubio promised that the U.S. will not do anything that would undermine the security of our allies in the Gulf region when it comes to dealings with Iran. Here's Secretary Rubio reassuring strong alignment with our Gulf allies earlier today.
4: We're going to be completely aligned with our partners in the Gulf. That's why we're meeting with all of them tomorrow. That's why I've taken these trips now. And it's the reason why I'm here. Apart from thanking them for the incredible support they gave us throughout this process, we want them to know and we want to reiterate and begin to talk to them and engage them on conversations about every decision that's made with regards to this negotiation.
1: Secretary Rubio pledges security amid worries that a proposed Iran peace deal is too soft on a regional power that attacked them in the conflict. After holding talks with the UAE's leader earlier today, Secretary Rubio met with Kuwaiti leaders before then flying to Bahrain. As Secretary Rubio makes these visits, negotiations continue between the U.S. and Iran. Yesterday, President Trump Trump said Iran had agreed to nuclear inspections. However, Tehran said that it had made no such concession in negotiations. So that does raise questions about the viability of their peace deal. We'll continue to closely watch as the talks continue. Jody?
0: All right, Mary, thank you so much for these updates. As always, we appreciate it. All right, we are in process right now trying to get Congressman Robert Outerhold, and I'm just informed that he is able to join us. The holdup is there are votes on the House floor, which is where he is joining us, so he is literally running back and forth from the phone, and he joins us now on the Patriot Mobile Hotline. Congressman Outerhold, thank you so much for joining us today. I know you're very busy on the floor right now.
5: Yes, I just walked off the floor, but always good to talk to you, Jody. And, you know, of course, when I'm on the House floor, I remember the days serving with you and what the Value Action Team and the good things hopefully we did when we were together there in the House. But we're still trying to work on things, as you know, but sometimes it can be an uphill battle.
0: It is an uphill battle, and we're so grateful. Congressman Outerhold, that you continue to keep the torch ablaze there. And again, for the busy schedule, running off the floor real quickly, I know you've only got a few moments. Let's start with the Save America Act. Speaker Johnson said today that he's looking at possibly putting that in the third budget reconciliation bill. How do you see that potentially unfolding?
5: Well, I would be for that. I mean, I'm for the Save America Act. I think it's long overdue. I think it's time that we got a handle on the way that to make sure that the people who vote in this country are people that are legal, and trying to root out as much fraud as possible. So if we can put it on a reconciliation bill and get it through without the need to have the 60 votes in the Senate, then I think that possibly could be the answer. So I'm very hopeful that that could occur. So I think it's a brilliant idea.
0: It is a great idea. I know, my experience there, and you've been there going through all this stuff before, reconciliation bills, there's a lot of details to put forth something like that. I know President Trump is urging Congress to pass this reconciliation 3.0, as it's being called, to pass it before the midterms. Is that likely to happen? I mean, we've got the August recess about to come up. We have the 4th of July. That's a heavy lift, isn't it, to get that passed before midterms?
5: Yeah, I think we can pass it in the House. I feel very optimistic that we could, have a very narrow majority. But, of course, obviously the Senate. But the Senate could move forward with it if it can be in reconciliation. Again, as you well know from reconciliation, there are certain hoops that you have to jump through in order to get to be a reconciliation and qualify for reconciliation. It can't have certain things in it. But assuming that Save the America Act will be able to qualify for a reconciliation procedure, then you can bypass that filibuster requirement, which is holding it up right now, and move it on through to the president's desk. So I think this would be an excellent idea if that is possible. And of course, the Senate has different rules than we have in the House, so I can't speak to that, but I do think we could get it through on the House side. And then, I know that some of my Republican colleagues have talked about the vote, the mail-in voting. You know, I have never been a fan of mail-in voting either. And now, obviously, I think there's certain circumstances if you vote by absentee.
0: Sure.
5: That is okay to have a mail-in, because how else are you going to get it there if you're unless you hand deliver it? And that might be difficult because a lot of people don't live close to where there is a place where you can drop it off officially. So, I think maybe there's some ways that the wording of the legislation could be reworded, I should say, that will allow for them to be limited amount of mail-in voting. But at the same time, having just everyone send in their ballots by mail is a terrible idea. And I'm so glad the president is saying that this is a really terrible idea, and that there's so much cause for fraud and so much opportunity for abuse.
0: Yeah, absolutely. In fact, it was so much so what you were just talking about. Even the Democrats opposed this just a few short years ago, the mail-in voting. And of course, as you said, there are exceptions, military and so forth. But going back to this reconciliation bill, what about the military spending in it? The Pentagon is, of course, now saying they need some $80 billion additional to cover the cost of the conflict with Iran. How is that going to fit into the reconciliation bill?
5: Well, yeah, like you, I've always been very supportive of having a strong military. And the reason I want to have a strong military is so that we never have to use it. And, you know, it goes back to, I know you and I both grew up during the days of our young days with when Ronald Reagan was president. It's peace through strength. And that's what we need to convey. And how a stronger military you have will mean that the less opportunity you have to be attacked, and people will not be wanting to mess with the United States of America. So so obviously attaching that to a reconciliation bill to get additional money for our military, I will support. Now obviously I'm on appropriations, and I would like to see funding for defense and all the other agencies go through the regular appropriations process, but unfortunately right now the Democrats will not. When I say the Democrats, I mean there's some Democrats are not of this mindset.
0: Sure.
5: But a lot of the Democrats are of the mindset that they're just not going to do anything to work with this president, and so that makes it very difficult. So that's why we have to look at a reconciliation bill, when otherwise we would not be looking at a reconciliation bill to fund the military or any other agency like Department of Homeland Security, which we just did. Again, I don't think those are ideal situations to fund those outside the appropriations process, because I'm a Republican, so there may be a Democrat in the White House, and so there may be there'll be times that we want to draw the line for that. So
0: right.
5: But so many in this party right now, from the Democrat standpoint, they just do not want to work with the president, and that is the only option really that's available.
0: Alabama Congressman Robert Atterholt joining us on the House floor on the Patriot Mobile Hotline. Thank you so much for taking time to be with us. All right, coming up next, today is the 4th anniversary of the overturn of Roe v. Wade. Well, where do we stand today on the issue of life, the battle for life? Well, we'll talk about it. Stay with us.
6: One nation under God. America's undeniable foundation of faith.
7: Before America was exceptional, America was prayerful. Just as Paul urged Timothy, first of all, that prayer, intercession, and thanksgiving be made for all people, our founding fathers understood deeply the command to be devoted to prayer. This great American experiment began as a mighty appeal to heaven, petitioning the Lord of Heaven's armies to intervene for the righteous cause of liberty. As war began to sweep across the colonies, the Continental Congress called days of fasting and prayer in their fight against the British. The Lord answered, and the colonies prevailed. Yet in spite of victory, our founding fathers knew that dependence on God and prayer was not to be forgotten. With countless challenges facing our young nation, John Adams declared national days of solemn humiliation, fasting, and prayer to directly address the many trials and call on Americans to seek mercy and restoration. Years later, in one of America's darkest hours, Abraham Lincoln stood upon this unshakable foundation by calling the nation to repentance, declaring, "It is the duty of nations as well as of men to confess their sins in humble sorrow and to recognize that those nations only are blessed whose God is the Lord." We have seen the hand of God answer prayers again and again as our nation has turned to Him. However, the wise warning of Ronald Reagan still stands. If we ever forget that we are one nation under God, we will be a nation gone under. Through war, uncertainty, and turning points in history, many of our leaders have known where to turn. And now, it's our turn. We echo the call of George Washington 250 years ago, humbly to supplicate the mercy of Almighty God, that it would please him to pardon all our manifold sins and transgressions, and finally establish the peace and freedom of America upon a solid and lasting foundation. The undeniable foundation of faith.
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0: Welcome back to Washington Watch. I'm Jody Heiss, your host today, filling in for Tony, and so glad to have you on board with us. All right, we've mentioned it a couple of times, but today marks the fourth anniversary of the Supreme Court decision that put the infamous Roe v. Wade ruling into the dustbin of history, as we said earlier. That decision, it was Dobbs v. Jackson Women's Health. This is just context that's important. That decision came after literally decades of efforts from pro-life advocates. Many of you watching and listening right now were part of that and have been part of that fight. And as such, the reversal of Roe v. Wade is something to be celebrated for what it really is. And we do that, but we also, within proper context, need to understand that the fight for life, the fight for the unborn, is not over. In fact, it's probably more intense now than it's ever been. And we want to unpack that for you. Joining us now to discuss where we are right now in this battle is Joy Stockbauer. She's a policy analyst at FRC's Center for Human Dignity. Joy, welcome back to Washington Watch. Always great to have you.
9: Yeah, great to be with you.
0: All right, so let's look at the big picture. I try to just kind of give a little context of it all. But the big picture, how does the fight for life look now compared to how it looked before the overturning of Roe v. Wade?
9: You know, I wish that I could say that more progress has been made to meaningfully protect women and unborn children from the horrors of abortion. Unfortunately, as you mentioned previously, our situation may be more dire today than it ever has been before. The fight against abortion is taking many new forms, specifically in abortion drugs. Abortion drugs are really just this new forefront that we're navigating. We're seeing women being abused with these drugs, being poisoned and forced to take them against their will. We're seeing massive amounts of these drugs being shipped into states that have pro-life laws on the books. It's really just a new battlefield. And so while we look back on the Dobbs anniversary with gratitude, we also have to look ahead and recognize that this is just an ever-shifting battle. And there's always going to be new steps that need to be taken in order to actually meaningfully make changes that protect unborn children.
0: Yeah, well said. I mean, that it is the new frontier of the battle for life, the chemical abortions. And in fact, because of that, some 70% of abortions now are taking place through that, which means the number of abortions continue to rise. So well said how you put that. Democrats, on the other hand, today, of course, are taking a totally different view. In fact, they held a press conference today. And in that press conference, House Minority Leader Hakeem Jeffries actually claimed that the Dobbs decision has endangered the health, safety, and well-being of millions of women across the United States of America. I saw that comment, Joy, and I just shook my head and like, what danger? But what is your response to that statement from Hakeem Jeffries?
9: You know, it's not the first time that we've seen Democrats take this posture of fear-mongering. And I think that language like this, of claiming that pro-life laws are somehow harming women or endangering women, I think that this message of fear is meant to force the American people and to intimidate women into submission to their policy goals. When in reality, there is no pro-life law in this country that prevents women from receiving necessary medical care. And the reason for that is that abortion is never medically necessary to save a mother's life. There are other procedures

0: place that are enabling it. You know, the Food and Drug Administration, the FDA, they removed a long-standing protection that required that abortion drugs like mifepristone, that it be dispensed in person after a doctor actually examined a woman and ensured that she really was pregnant, that the pregnancy really was taking place in her uterus and not somewhere else, like an ectopic pregnancy, taking these necessary steps to make sure that all precautions were being taken and that women could actually proceed with taking the drug in a way that at least some safeguards were in place. Right now, there are no safeguards in place. These drugs can be prescribed through the mail. They're being shipped through the mail without a doctor ever actually examining the woman who will be taking them. And this is another way that we're seeing that males who have no intention of taking the drug and other abusers are obtaining these drugs in order to force women to take them against their will. We've heard stories of these drugs being crushed up and sprinkled on women's pancakes. We've heard stories of these drugs being mixed into their drinking water. And all of these stories result in a woman who wanted to be happy and excited about her pregnancy, who was proceeding with choosing life and actually having that choice ripped away from her. And in some instances, maybe her child miraculously survives, but in many instances, the unborn child is killed. And in some instances, the mother is killed as well. And so there's just so many horrific turns to the rise of abortion drugs that are not being reported fairly in the media.
1: Real quickly, we've only got less than a minute for our hard break, but FRC Center for Human Dignity has a lot of resources. 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
0: Yeah, you can go to frc.org/life, and we have the full gambit of resources available for you. We have a timeline that tracks the history of mifepristone. We also have resources that explain longstanding federal law like the Comstock Act and other applicable laws and just what's out there for what we can be doing to protect life.
1: Joy Stockbauer, thank you so much for joining us, FRC's Center for Human Dignity. Coming up, we want to talk about a religious rights issue coming out of Louisiana. Stay with us. We'll be back.
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3: 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Well, fool's gold. Because as they say, the house always wins. But some lessons are easily forgotten, and nowhere is this more evident than the rise of the sports betting industry. Since 1992, 39 states and Washington, D.C. have legalized sports betting, and as a result, more than $600 billion has been wagered on sports since 2018. Now, Christians should be instinctively concerned about the latest growth in gambling. For one, gambling profits are often losses for those least able to afford them, causing unnecessary friction within families. Secondly, it's inherently expensive. Exploitative. The gambling industry necessarily harms one person to benefit another. Gambling offers me the chance to gain at your expense. For me to win, you must lose. But even if I win, I lose the dignity and satisfaction of earning what I have. By greenlighting gambling, cities and states across our nation take the short-term gain of a little extra revenue for the long-term loss of strong communities. States think they're winning when in the long run, really, they are losing. Remember, the house always wins. Follow Family Research Council's news outlet, The Washington Stand, for more stories that speak out against policies undercutting strong families and strong communities. Because the only house that truly wins is a house built on a solid rock, God Himself.
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1: Welcome back to Washington Watch and this Patriot Mobile segment of Washington Watch. I'm Jody Heiss. Glad to have you with us. You know, each week we are pleased to share with you how our Pray Vote Stand Chapters initiative is growing. And today I'd like to recognize our newest chapter, this one coming out of Warren County, Ohio. We're so excited to have them join this growing list of spiritual leaders, mostly engaged in church, centered in church life. It's just a group of people who are praying, involved in biblical engagement, trying to make a difference in our culture biblically. We encourage you to get more information. It's a growing, powerful initiative. Text chapters to 67742 or go to frc.org/chapters to get more info. And speaking of these PVS chapters, every now and then we just love to highlight what some of these chapters are doing in their communities to have a cultural impact. And you may remember some time back we shared how a Baton Rouge pastor, Luke Ash, he's a bivocational pastor, but he was fired from his job as a library technician in the East Baton Rouge Parish Library after he refused to use personal pronouns because those violated his both biblical truth that he embraces as well as just biological reality. Well, members of that local PVS chapters, they got together and they got involved. And there was a petition led here by FRC. We got some 26,000 people in that, and the chapter delivered these things. They've just been praying. They've been so engaged in this whole issue. And it's just standing with Pastor Luke. And unfortunately, the library has not corrected the injustice that they did. So we've got another idea to help solve this problem, maybe. And joining us now to discuss this is Jason Selman. He's the associate pastor at the First New Testament Church in Baton Rouge, and he is the chapter leader for the East Baton Rouge Parish for our PBS chapters. Pastor Jason, welcome to Washington Watch. Thanks for joining us.
2: Good to be with you.
1: All right, let's start. How is Pastor Luke doing these days?
2: I actually met with him this morning. We had a cup of coffee together. He is doing really good. God has provided for him and his family. Obviously, there's some things that, you know, it would be helpful if he still had his job with the library and the provision through benefits there. But overall, God has been good and gracious to them and has supplied every need. So he seemed very optimistic about the future. So
1: great to hear.
2: Going well.
1: Great to hear that. You know, I referenced this in the intro, but I find it very concerning, I'll put it that way, that the library has not reversed course on this. In your opinion, are they really just more or less saying that conservative Christians should not be allowed to work at local libraries? Is it that staunch of a statement?
2: From my conversation with Luke this morning, I really was just trying to get down to every little bit of the story. And so he shared with me this morning that when they took him into the office to dismiss him or terminate him, that they said, you don't really fit into our culture. Well, to me, if we're talking about true diversity, I mean, are we saying Christians don't fit into that culture? And I think that would be the biggest concern. Can any Christian, I mean, pastor or whatever, but can any Christian come and work in that library? Do we have a place to work there, you know, and in other public places as well, you know? And so this is a religious freedom issue, and so we're just praying for Luke to be reinstated. But I do believe that there's something there, that there's an issue that needs to be resolved.
1: Absolutely. And you and the others who are part of the PVS chapter there are taking the lead in this. Tell us about the letter that pastors have sent to the library's leadership. What does it say? What's it lay out? And what's it calling for?
2: We have had a number of pastors in the East Baton Rouge Parish that have signed this letter. And we're wanting to know we want answers. We're seeking answers on the unresolved issue of his termination. We've not heard from the library on this issue. They've been silent, and even I have met with some of the board members, and they're giving nothing. And so, and that leads us to think that, you know, that he's been fired for an unjustifiable reason. And so, and that's why we've taken action and, you know, delivering the petitions. And now we're reaching out to our community through this letter. And now pastors are taking a stand by signing this letter, you know, saying, hey, you know, how does the library respect and value what we value? Our beliefs, does that matter to you? So those are the things that we're wanting answers to.
1: All right, real quickly, how do we need to be praying for you and Luke in this whole situation?
2: Just pray for God to give us the wisdom and the grace and the discernment to handle this in a way that honors God. Pray for Luke Ash and his family, that all things will work out for the good for them, that because I know that their family is in need. And so we want for God to just supply their needs. And if that is getting his job back at the library, so be it. But if God wants to provide another way, so be it. But we just want God to be glorified in all of this.
1: Thank you so much, Jason Selman, chapter leader for the East Baton Rouge Parish Pray Vote Stand chapter. Thank you for joining us. By the way, if you'd like more information, again, text CHAPTERS to 67742, and that's plural, CHAPTERS to 67742, or go to frc.org/chapters. All right, coming up, we are going to shift gears and place our focus on the latest coming out of Iran, and there's a lot happening there, as you well know, so stay with us. We'll be back right after this break.
3: Family is the oldest, most tested, and most reliable unit of society. It is divinely created and sustained. And yet, there are those who are always tampering with its values and structure. That's why we need organizations like the Family Research Council that can effectively defend and strengthen the family.
4: Family Research Council began over 40 years ago, like all great movements of God, with prayer. Today, rooted in the heart of the nation's capital, FRC continues to champion faith, family, and freedom in public policy and the culture from a biblical worldview.
5: FRC is one of those bright lights that helps us focus on true north. And I shudder to think, had they not been here, that it could have been worse, worse, worse.
6: The Family Research Council has literally millions of people that follow what they do. And that small army makes a difference. Every time I meet with Tony, he prays for me. That matters. This is a grassroots organization. Tony and his team in Washington do a great job. But the power of the FRC is the people.
7: It's just a wonderful parachurch organization that doesn't seek to take the place of the church, but it seeks to assist the family and the church as we try to move forward successfully, not in a defensive mode, but in an offensive mode as we seek to live our lives according to the Holy Scriptures.
8: FRC is not going to be whooped. we're going to fight. We're going to take a stand. And again, we don't retreat.
9: To thousands of Americans who love this country and happen to believe the Bible as a definitive way to live, we will not be silent. We will not shrink back. We will not apologize for biblical truth. We will continue to stand for it.
10: 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What does the separation of church and state really mean? And how does morality shape a nation? President John Adams said our Constitution was made only for moral and religious people. 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
1: Welcome back to Washington Watch. I'm your host today, Jody Heiss, filling in for Tony. Thank you so much for joining us. Before I get to my last guest here, I've got a couple of action items that I want to toss your way. We are less than 2 weeks away from July 4th, celebrating our 250th anniversary as a country, and certainly we'll all be commemorating what those 56 courageous men did in July of 1776 when they pledged their lives, their fortunes, their sacred honors for the cause of political independence. And of course, they did this with a firm reliance on the protection of God, as of course that is stated in our Declaration of Independence. Well, today we too need to declare our spiritual dependence upon God. And so we challenge you to sign our Declaration of Dependence. And you can do so by texting the word America to 67742. Also, we're in the midst of our Defend Our Founders' Freedoms campaign. And gratefully, we've had some generous friends of FRC who have put forth a special matching fund so that any gift that you give to FRC between now and the end of the month, June 30th, will be doubled. And so we encourage you, now's a great time to support the incredible work that God has us doing here at FRC. And for any gift of $250 or more, we want to give you a gorgeous coffee table book called In God We Trust. It really zeroes in on capturing our nation's biblical foundation as it's reflected all throughout this city on monuments and memorials all across D.C. And so we'd encourage you to come on board. Help us. Simply text GIVE to 67742. That's GIVE to 67742. Okay, as I mentioned earlier, U.S. Secretary of State Marco Rubio is currently on a three-day diplomatic tour in the Persian Gulf region, where he's been meeting with Arab allies to discuss their security concerns following last week's signing of the U.S.-Iran Memorandum of Understanding. Look at this clip.
11: These are long-standing relationships with these countries, so we speak very frankly, very openly, very honestly. We get their input, and that's what we're here to do, to get their input. They're our partners. I'm not here to tell them. I'm here to hear as well. And so I thought they were very frank, honest, and important conversations. I think we're very strongly aligned.
1: Well, there certainly have been a lot of concerns that have been raised from this MOU, the Memorandum of Understanding, even some concern among supporters of President Trump. Many obviously want to give the president the benefit of the doubt, noting that really what it all comes down to is the end result. But we know what the U.S. wants. We know what the Iranian regime wants. What about the Iranian people? Well, joining us now to discuss this is Hedia Falco. She's a founder of Resurrect Ministry and author of Living Fearless in Christ, Why I Left Islam to Win Battles for the Kingdom. She's also a national security expert who was formerly a senior advisor at the FBI headquarters. Hedia, welcome back to Washington Watch. Thank you so much for joining us.
12: Thank you so much for having me.
1: Well, I just want to get your general assessment of the talks that are taking place between the U.S. and Iran. What's your take on it all?
12: Okay, so people on the left are, you know, first screaming he's a warmonger, now he's an appeaser, and everybody on the right thinks it's failure unless we have total regime collapse. And I think both are missing the point, because we've achieved enormous military victories that people aren't giving this administration credit for. And I think what's really important to consider is that Americans do not have an appetite for another occupation of a foreign country. And we saw that. I was involved in the lead up to Iraq. I served in Afghanistan. Those wars have gone terribly wrong because we don't defeat an ideology with bullets. And I don't think this latest conflict with Iran was meant to defeat the larger problem we have with the growing threat of Islamism. So if we take Iran in isolation, I think what we really need to consider is the broader regional objectives, which is what Rubio's visit signifies, is that there's a stronger alliance with the Sunni Arabs for the protection of Israel and to isolate Iran geopolitically and economically. And I think that's really important.
1: Okay, that is a very important perspective. So do I take from your answer there that you would agree, and I don't want to put words in your mouth, but would you agree with President Trump's strategy at this point when it comes to Iran?
12: Well, I mean, would I have liked to see more strategic strikes and more decapitation of the leadership? Sure. Would I want him to bomb the dual use purpose facilities and take out their power? No, not really. I saw in Iraq when we unemployed 350,000 Sunnis and replaced it with a radical Shiite regime, we did not achieve any of our end goals. So I don't really believe that, you know, regime change and occupation is something that's in the best interest of America or in the best interest of Iran, because we would most likely install a regime that was unpopular, just like we've done many times in the past, or it leads to a civil war where there's militias fighting each other. I'm not saying I don't want regime change in Iran. Absolutely, I do. But I want that to come from the people themselves.
1: Yeah, good point. And so let's go down that path just a little bit further if we can. I mean, obviously, early on, there was a lot of hope that the Trump administration's actions and strategy against the Iranian regime would actually lead to a new regime. And, you know, I would agree with you. I think now that's looking less and less likely, but still more and more needed. But how, you say this needs to come from the Iranian people. How does that happen? That's a big hurdle.
12: It is, but I don't think that that's an impossible hurdle, because the clandestine operations that Israel does to support the dissidents, arming the Iranian people, the support that is for Crown Prince Reza Pahlavi inside the country, there's European allies that are willing to help the Crown Prince as well. I think there's still an opportunity. It may take longer, but in the end, it has to be an indigenous movement of the people to find their path forward. Because if you look at Congress and some of the members on the Hill advocating for MEK, which is an Islamist Marxist cult, and so the thought that our version of regime change would plant in somebody like MEK, I mean, look at Ahmed Ashara. We've elevated him as the Syrian president, even though he's an al-Qaeda terrorist. So we often get these things wrong. And again, the example of Iraq, installing the Shiite regime that is now an ally of Iran, was a mistake. We should not have unemployed 350,000 Sunnis. So I want people to be able to look at our track record at regime change and say, you know what, that's not the best approach. And that's not what the Trump administration promised the American people or the MAGA base. We don't want forever wars. So as an American, we shouldn't want that either.
1: Yeah, good point. You know, I look at all of this, though, and the hurdle still is huge to see this, and perhaps it can happen. I've had some guests who feel like this can happen, and you feel like it can with time, too. Yeah. But the intimidation, the fear that the regime has put into the Iranian people, killing literally thousands and thousands, is just that has to dampen the spirits. At least you would think it would dampen the spirits of some of these people, but maybe it emboldens others. What do you think?
12: Absolutely, it dampens their spirit. But at the end of the day, they're so desperate for freedom. And I totally sympathize and understand that. As somebody of Iranian heritage, I absolutely sympathize with that. But I don't think they know what they're asking for when they ask for a regime change. I don't think they understand what it means to have their electricity, you know, grid decimated and their water stopped and, you know, their buildings destroyed and their bridges blown up. I don't really think they understand what shock and awe looks like in Iran and whether they think that's worth the price. I would much rather have them have a revolution that they're in charge of that doesn't destroy the infrastructure of their country.
1: Well, and at the same time, of course, we have had, I guess it's fair to say, some degree of regime change. I mean, there's so many of the leadership there. It has been decimated and killed during all of this. So what can you tell us about the current Iranian leadership. President Trump seems to indicate that they are less radical. Is that an accurate assessment, do you think? Are they less radical?
12: No, I don't think they're any less radical. I can understand why he would think that, but he also he's also praised Tayyip Erdogan of Turkey and Ahmed Ashara of Syria. So I understand the rhetoric of it, but no, they need to remove the Islamic, the IRGC and the mullahs. That's the only way we're going to really have regime change. And again, the way that these Islamist governments operate and these supporters, you know, they'll just move on down the row until they find a 16-year-old that could fill the place. I mean, Mujtaba was not qualified to be an Ayatollah, but yet they elevated him. So we don't destroy the Islamist challenge by bombing them. That is a larger ideological fight that this war was not set up to fight. It's something we're going to have to, it's a civilizational challenge we're going to have to address at some point, but this conflict was not set up to address that.
1: Okay, so let's go to the talks themselves. Do you believe that those, specifically on the Iranian side, who are negotiating, are they sincere with the United States, or are they just buying time?
12: No, they're just buying time. But I think people need to understand that President Trump's not a fool. I think people who say that are just being ridiculous. They're being bombastic. He is building this broader coalition to isolate Iran. There's the IMEC corridor. There are these other waterways that are being formulated with Turkey to basically bypass the Strait of Hormuz so they won't have that chokehold to hold against us in the next round of fighting or whatever the next battle may look like. So it's not that he believes them. I think we're buying time again for the American public, for us to get through the midterms and for the gas prices to go down and the inflation problem to decrease. It is a strategic move to further solve this problem down the line.
1: So both sides are using this strategically. But on the U.S. side, strategic both politically with the midterm and economically, but also in building a coalition of allies. And that is not the type of thing that's developed overnight. So this does take time. So
12: another point I wanted to bring up, we have direct negotiations between Lebanon and Israel for the first time in 30 years. I mean, that is unheard of and unprecedented. Just the fact that the Lebanese government is willing to talk directly to Israel about disarming Hezbollah is huge. We've never had Saudi and Qatar support and Turkey support for Israel to stopping the terrorism and the bombing. So this is also us protecting Israel and our interests in the region.
1: And that is a huge point. I'm glad you made that. Let's talk a little bit about the Iranian Christians, what they are facing right now. What can you tell us about that?
12: So it is, of course, an everyday battle for them because it is apostasy laws, and even just running an underground church is a crime punishable by death. So despite the tremendous obstacles, the gospel is going forth with such power and such miraculous display of the fact that Jesus is still changing hearts and saving lives. So the church has grown from, you know, a couple thousand people to nearly 2 to 3 million, all by individual discipleship, house to house, family to family. So it's extraordinary.
1: Yeah, we have heard that. I've heard that from others that that have joined us on this program talking about that. It is really miraculous and so encouraging spiritually to hear what's happening in Iran right now. So from that context, how would you encourage our viewers and listeners to be praying right now for both the talks as well as the Christian community in Iran?
12: Well, to be praying for the protection of the Iranian Christians, to continue to give them boldness to spread the gospel to their friends and their family, and for wisdom for our leaders, that they choose a path that is, you know, that is gracious and that is has wisdom in it to negotiate this problem as best as it can, and to eventually have the courage to face this Islamist threat that we have around the world. And it's just also important that we pray for our soldiers and people that are in active combat and pray for their protection.
1: How do you see this 60 days is what I'm referring to, the 60 days window of talks? How do you see this unfolding? It looks like it is so fragile. I mean, we're just making it day after day after day by a thread, it seems. Do you think we'll ever make 60 days?
12: I think we're going to make 60 days because President Trump wants to make 60 days. So I think we're just pushing this. I think we just keep pushing this because we're buying time for those other regional alliances to grow, those other alternatives to the Strait of Hormuz to be developed, and for the talks to solidify with the regional partners and Israel, and to figure out the Hezbollah problem and the Lebanese to finally take control over their territory so that Hezbollah doesn't control the south of the country. So I think this is just we're buying time and we're being strategic about that in light of our domestic politics.
1: All right, last question. We've got less than a minute, but could you just share a little bit about Resurrect Ministries, what you're doing?
12: Sure. I feel, you know, as a former devout Muslim called to be a soldier in the army of Christ, I want to empower and equip the church to understand the threats we face by Islam, but to also love Muslims into the kingdom, because it's really important that that people know that the only solution is the Lord Jesus Christ.
1: Awesome, awesome way to end this program. Hadiya Falco, I want to thank you. It's a fascinating discussion, and I appreciate the level, the degree of expertise that you bring to the table on this very complicated issue. But we need experts to help explain it so that people both have the knowledge of what's going on, but from that perspective, our audience has the capacity to more effectively pray through it. So thank you so much for joining us today. We appreciate it a great deal. All right, friends, that wraps up yet another edition of Washington Watch. Thank you so much for joining us. Tony is scheduled to be back in the chair tomorrow, so we'll see you then.
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3: 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Unplanned pregnancy, abortion, politics, the American family. 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
4: 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Our guest today is Kirk Cameron, and he was our guest speaker recently at the Celebrate Life banquet here in Baton Rouge. And here's a little bit of what he had to say.
5: And so I went into the church. I met with her and her dad and mom, and we sat in the back row of this church, and I heard this great sermon from the preacher, who stood at a pulpit a lot like this and had a big Bible up there. And I didn't believe in the Bible. I thought the Bible was just this outdated, antiquated book full of rules designed to remove all the fun out of your life. I'd see it in the little side table at the hotel in the drawer, but I could never understand what it meant. And he was telling these stories about how God created the universe, and he's all-powerful and he's holy, that God is light, and in him there is no darkness at all, no wickedness, no evil, and that he created the universe and filled it with all of the sun and the moon and the stars and the creatures and the fish of the sea and the birds of the air, and then created one that was unique and separate from the rest, who would bear the image of the Creator himself. And he would govern over God's creation under his authority as his image bearer. And this creature, it wasn't what I thought. It wasn't an evolved cockroach. It wasn't pond scum. It wasn't an overarching worm. This was a special creation of God that was designed for the task of governing and subduing the earth for the glory of God. And this was starting to sound like a great pilot for a television series or a great script for a movie. And he talked about how his creation was in fellowship with him in the garden, and then the great deceiver slithers in the form of a serpent who deceives Adam and Eve. And rather than protecting and guarding and cultivating the garden, Adam essentially allows his wife, the most precious thing in the garden, to be deceived, and he joins in with her, rebelling against God, sending the whole human race down the path of death and destruction. And God, in his justice, declares the death sentence upon the human race, but rather than fully executing on that justice, he employs a rescue mission that would involve a descendant of Adam and Eve, who would be known as the last Adam, who would live the life that Adam didn't live, and then willingly lay down his life in sacrificial service to reconcile his creation back to God, reverse the curse, and crush the head of the serpent, precisely what the first Adam should have done in the garden when he starts messing with his wife. And that he would die, and then he would rise from the grave. I mean, this story was getting better and better, says this young atheist sitting in the back of the church. And he ascends into heaven, and he's ruling and reigning as the king of the universe, as the ruler of the kings of the earth. And that every person would have to stand before the God, the judge of the universe, on the day that they die to give an account of their life. Desperately in need of his forgiveness and reconciliation and restoration, and that would come freely as a gift.
4: 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We'd like to thank Kirk Cameron for being our guest speaker at the 2022 Celebrate Life Banquet and Gala. It was really encouraging in what he had to say. 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
1: Praise the Lord out there tonight. Drivers and friends, wherever you're listening. This is Church on the Road coming to you across the highways and byways of the internet. Whether you're rolling down the interstate, parked at a truck stop, or listening from your living room, you're part of the family tonight. Chaplains Gary and Fred here with you, bringing testimonies, the Word of God, and the good news of Jesus Christ. And behind the scenes, Chaplains Roger and Bruce keeping the signal strong so every whosoever who wants to listen can hear. So keep those wheels turning. Pull up a chair and let's have church on the road.

I have a message tonight that I want to share with the chaplains. I believe this is a timely message. The scripture reading tonight is in Acts chapter 4, 13. One of my favorite scriptures right here. It says, "Now when they saw the boldness of Peter and John and perceived that they were unlearned and ignorant men, they marveled and they took knowledge of them that they had been with Jesus." I love that. I love that verse. I love that scripture. The religious leaders looked at Peter and John, and they could not understand what they were seeing. These were men that were not trained in their school. They hadn't been to seminary. They hadn't studied under the religious leaders. They were fishermen. They had no religious training at all. They were just ordinary, common men. I like that. They might have been a bunch of truck drivers in today's world. Yet something was different about these guys. They had a boldness in them that it just couldn't be explained. And the rulers asked themselves, they talked amongst themselves. They said, "Where in the world did these men get such boldness?" I love that. And I remember a friend of mine one time talking to me, and he said, "You know what? I just don't understand." I said, "What don't you understand?" He said, "I don't understand how God can use you the way he does." I mean, I thought, well, okay, I am unlearned and ignorant, but that's the kind of men that God wants to use. He does. And I said, well, I can tell you why he uses me. And the same thing, the same reason that he used Peter and John here, and it goes all the way back to Acts chapter 1. If we look back there, we will find out what happened to these men. In Acts chapter 1, verse 8, it says, "But you shall receive power after the Holy Ghost has come upon you, and you shall be witnesses to me in Judea, Samaria, and to the uttermost parts of the world." And that's what God wants from each and every one of us. These men had a boldness. They had been with Jesus. That's what it all amounts to. They had been with Jesus. And when these religious leaders saw that and they realized that they had been with Jesus, they knew something. These men had been changed. They weren't the same men that they used to be. And so that's what happened to me. I got changed August 13th, 1995. Driving down the road, I cried out to Jesus, asked him to come into my heart. And I haven't been the same since. I mean, God has used me in ways that I never dreamed, hoped, or even imagined. I mean, started a cassette tape ministry, then went to CDs, and then to radio programs, then writing songs and sharing my testimony all across America and seeing thousands reach through Lonesome Road Ministry. But God had a plan. Looking back over my life, I can see that many things I thought were accidents were actually divine appointments. I love that. Many things I thought were interruptions were actually invitations. Many things I thought were setbacks were actually setups. And that's the title of the message tonight. It's a setup. God is setting us up to use us in ways that we never thought, dreamed, or imagined. And he wants to do that for each and every one of us. God is always setting things up for his glory, for his good, not ours. It's all about him. If we will keep everything about him, then he will give us what we need. And what we need is that power that we find in Acts chapter 1. God wants to fill us up with overflowing power so that we can go out and pour out on others. It's always about others. He didn't say you shall receive education. He didn't say you shall receive influence. He didn't say you shall receive money. He said you shall receive power. God wants to give us the power to do things that we're not capable of doing. The disciples were being prepared for something bigger than they could ever

delivery. He doesn't know what's waiting around the next bend. And we have road chaplains that are sent out to meet them right where their need is. It's a setup. God is setting you road chaplains up to meet these truck drivers out on the road, whether it's running down the road, whether it's in a rest area, whether it's in at a truck stop or where you load or unload. It's a setup when you come up on one of these drivers, because drivers out there are hurting. They're lost as they can be, and God has set you up to bring that message to them right where they're at, right in the parking lot or the rest area or the truck stop, wherever it is. At the same time, God begins speaking to you road chaplains, and he will tell you which one to go speak to. Maybe the chaplain feels impressed to stop at a certain truck stop. That's God speaking. That's God setting you up. That's a divine appointment to stop at a certain truck stop. And you pull in there and you don't even know why you're there, but you see a driver and you know that is why you are there. And you feel led to walk across the parking lot and strike up a conversation with this driver. Maybe he doesn't even understand why he's there, but God does. It's a setup. It's a setup. The chaplains arrive, the driver's hurting, the conversation begins, a testimony is shared, a prayer is offered, tears begin to flow, hope returns. Sometimes the driver's faith is renewed, sometimes a marriage is restored, sometimes a soul is born into the kingdom of God. Whatever it is, God is right there orchestrating the whole thing. It is a divine appointment. It is a setup. The driver thought maybe he was stopping for fuel, or the chaplain thought maybe he was stopping for coffee, but God had been arranging the meeting all along. God sets up the route. God sets up the timing. God sets up the conversation. God sets up the opportunity for each and every one of us to be that witness on the road, to share that good news of Jesus Christ, share our testimony, share the hope that we have in Jesus with a driver that's out there that's hurting and don't know who to turn to. When that driver leaves with renewed hope and a renewed relationship with Jesus, he can look back and say, it wasn't an accident. It wasn't coincidence. It was a setup. God set me up. That's what our road chaplains are doing every day, being all about Jesus. It's a setup. They are simply making themselves available for God's divine setups. Chaplains don't have to know all the answers. You don't have to know all the answers, chaplains. You just have to be willing to go where God sends you and speak when God opens the door. Just like Peter and John in Acts, God still uses ordinary people to accomplish extraordinary things when they have been with Jesus. Acts 1 tells us that 120 believers gathered together. They prayed, they waited, they obeyed. Nobody knew exactly what would happen, but they knew Jesus had made a promise. Chaplains, sometimes God's greatest setup happens while we're waiting. Most people don't like waiting. I don't. We want answers right now. We want blessings now. We want that miracle to happen right now. But God often does his best work while we're waiting on him. The upper room was a preparation for the outpouring of the Holy Spirit. The waiting room became a launching pad. The prayer meeting became a power meeting because God was setting them up. Acts chapter 2. Suddenly everything changed. I like that. Suddenly everything changed when the power of the Holy Spirit comes upon you and he pours himself into you. Everything changes. It tells us that we can be more than we ever thought or dreamed or imagined. And Acts chapter 2, it suddenly suddenly there came a sound from heaven as a rushing mighty wind. The Holy Ghost filled the house. The Holy Ghost filled the people. Lives were transformed. Peter was transformed. John was transformed. Tom Price was transformed. Chris Austin was transformed. You chaplains were transformed when the Holy Spirit came upon you and you became a new creation in Christ. The church was transformed.

0: transformed in Acts 2:16, but this is that which was spoken by the prophet Joel. Peter stood and declared, this was that. This is that. What Joel prophesied hundreds of years earlier was now being fulfilled on these fishermen. God had been setting this up for generations. Joel had spoken it, the prophet had anticipated it, and Jesus had promised it. Now it has arrived. The promise of Joel, Acts 2:17, and it shall come to pass in the last days that God, I will pour out my spirit upon all flesh. All flesh. All means all, and that's all it means. That's what we found out from our pastor, Mark Shell, didn't we, Fred? Notice what God says, not just preachers, not just prophets, not just apostles, all flesh, young and old, men and women, servants and handmaids. God was opening the door to everyone. The gospel was not exclusive. The gospel was inclusive. He wanted to include everybody. Whosoever will come, the same spirit is available today. The same power, the same presence, the same anointing, and the same boldness. It's all available for each and every one of us. Think about Peter. A few weeks earlier, he had denied Jesus 3 times. He was afraid. He was discouraged. He was broken. Yet in Acts chapter 2, he stands before thousands and preaches fearlessly. What happened? The Holy Ghost happened. That's what happened. God filled him up with a power that he had never felt before. And Jesus restored him, and the Spirit empowered him, and God set him up for a comeback. Somebody listening today needs to hear that. God is setting you up for a comeback today. You may think that there's not much going on in your life or your ministry, but God is setting you up tonight for a comeback. Your failure is not final. Your mistake is not the end. Your setback may actually be a setup by God. I love it. Peter's greatest failure became the foundation for one of his greatest victories. Acts 2:38 records Peter's message. He preached Jesus. That's what he preached. He preached repentance. He preached salvation. And the results? 3,000 souls were saved. Can you imagine that? This was a man that had just a few days earlier denied Jesus 3 times. But now he was up there preaching the gospel, full of the Holy Spirit, and 3,000 people were saved, came to Christ right there. What a revival. What an awakening. What a setup. That was a setup. The same Peter who denied Jesus now leads thousands to Jesus. You know, only God can do that. That is a miracle. I think about my own life when that preacher knocked on my door years ago, 31 years almost. I didn't know God was setting me up. When I gave my life to Jesus, August 13th, 1995, I didn't know that God was setting me up to do what we're doing today. If I'd have known that, I'd have probably ran and went the other direction. But when I got back in that truck and began to sharing Jesus wherever I went, I didn't know God was setting me up to do that. When God gave me a vision for Lonesome Road Ministry in 1999, I didn't fully understand what he was doing. Had no clue. October 2000, I finally just surrendered and said, "All right, God, I'll do what you're calling me to do." And that's when the cassette tape began, October 2000. Went from cassettes to CDs, and the CDs became podcasts. Podcasts became radio programs, and now we got our own radio station, Lonesome Road Radio. Oh, what an awesome thing God is doing with all of us out there that work together to get this messages across the country. And now we're on some television programs from highways to the airways, from truck stops to homes around the world. Looking back now, I can see it clearly. God was setting things up all around us, all along. And it was a setup. I got a call from a radio station in Mexico, Missouri today. Talked to the station manager. He wants us to be on his radio program. Lillian, one of our chaplains, Lillian Johnson, has set that up. It was a setup for her to speak to them to get us on that radio station. We're going to be on there. He said we could be on there 7 days a week. And I said, well, how about five? I don't know if we got a lot of programs, but I don't know if I can keep 7 days a week. But I told him we could start with five and move to seven. But we're going to start in July on KJAB, Mexico, Missouri. And we'll be doing Church on the Road, another radio station. It was a setup. I just walk through the doors when God opens the door. That's all I do. And it was a setup. Acts chapter 3 tells the story of a lame man at the Gate Beautiful. Remember the story? Yeah. Every day he sat there begging. Every day he depended on others. But one day Peter and John showed up. This guy had been sitting there, I think he was 38 years he'd been sitting there, lame, couldn't walk. But when Peter and John showed up, he was begging. And Peter said, silver and gold have I none, but such as I have, I give to thee. And the man was healed instantly, miraculously, publicly. God set up a miracle to create an opportunity for a message. Sometimes a miracle is not the destination. Most people today would say, let's have a healing service when they see a miracle like that. Let's bring all of the sick in. Let's have a healing service. But that wasn't what God wanted to do. Sometimes a miracle is just a doorway, a setup to preach salvation. Salvation is the greatest miracle that we could ever have. Salvation is the greatest miracle that could ever happen. And so Peter, he preached salvation and set up, in Acts chapter 4, opposition began. 5,000 people were saved when he preached the gospel right there after that miracle healing. So the greatest miracle was the salvation of so many people, 5,000 people. And then we move on to Acts chapter 4. That's where we started, Acts chapter 4. Opposition began to arise. The religious leaders became upset. Peter and John are arrested, threatened, questioned, intimidated. But none of it worked. Why? Because these men were filled with the Spirit. And once you're filled with the Spirit, the Holy Spirit cannot be stopped by fear. Acts chapter 4 tells us that the number of believers grew to about 5,000. Think about that. 3,000 in chapter 2 and then 5,000 in chapter 4. The church was exploding. Why? Because God had set it all up. The cross was a setup. The resurrection was a setup. Pentecost was a setup. The miracle at the gate was a setup. Everything was pointing people to Jesus. So back to Acts chapter 4, 13. The rulers looked at Peter and John and they saw the boldness. They saw confidence. They saw authority. They saw power, and they realized something. These men had been with Jesus. And that's what I want you chaplains to know, that you have that power. And wherever you're at, if you will use that power, people will realize that you have been with Jesus. And once they realize that, you will have the respect of men and women all across this country. Chaplains, that's still the answer today. The world doesn't need more religion. The world needs people who have been with Jesus. That's it. People who pray, people who worship, people who read God's word, people who walk with him daily, people who love like Jesus. That's what we have to do. People who serve like Jesus. We got to serve like Jesus. People who shine like Jesus. Let your light so shine out there on the highway, people. We got to be that roll on with Jesus and let your light so shine. When you've been with Jesus, people notice. Somebody here may be wondering why certain things have happened. Why the closed door? Why the delay? Why the disappointment? Why the struggle? You may not understand it today. The disciples didn't understand everything either. But God was working. Joseph's prison was a setup. David's wilderness was a setup. Moses' desert was a setup. Paul's shipwreck was a setup. Peter's failure, denying Jesus three times, that was just a setup. God was setting him up to do some amazing things. And what you're walking through right now may be a setup for something greater than you can ever imagine. Romans 8:28. And we know that all things work together for good to them that love God, to them who are the called according to His purpose. God is working behind the scenes. God is arranging circumstances. God is opening doors. God is preparing opportunities. God is setting things up. I remember sitting reading my Bible. I hadn't been saved very long. And all I wanted to do was read my Bible. I was sitting there reading one day, and I read this scripture here, Romans 8:28. And we know that all things work together for good to them that love God. And I thought, I love God. Then, though to them who are the called according to His purpose. And when I read that word, those words, the called, jumped up off the pages and just almost hit me in the face. And God spoke to me right then, as I was reading that, and He said, that's you. You are the called. And that's what I'm telling you chaplains tonight. You are the called. God has called you chaplains to be more than you could ever dream, hope, or imagine. We are the called, and we got to walk in that. We got to go out and look for those people that are hurting, and God will show us those people. Acts 4:13, ask a question without even asking it. Where did this boldness come from? The answer takes us all the way back to Acts chapter 1, to the promise. Acts chapter 2, the power, the prophecy fulfilled. 3,000 saved. Acts chapter 3, the miracle. Acts chapter 4, 5,000 people saved. Every step was a part of God's plan. Every chapter was a part of God's setup. And the same God who set up Peter and John is still setting people up today. Maybe God set you up to be here at this service today. Maybe He set you up to be on the line tonight. Maybe He set you up to be one of the ones that call into our line after this service is over, or you're listening to this podcast, or you're listening to this CD, or you're hearing this program on the radio. We are going to broadcast this message all across the country, so it's a setup for you to hear this message. God is setting you up, and He wants to do some amazing things in your life if you will just surrender and let Him fill you up with the power of the Holy Spirit. It's a setup, friends. God set up the circumstances that brought you here, that brought you to this podcast to listen. It's a setup for this message for each and every person to hear this. Just for you. God set this up just for you. Just like my testimony song, this one's for you. Because God loves you. God has a purpose for each and every one of us. God has a plan for each and every one of us. And if you'll surrender your life to Jesus Christ, you'll discover what Peter discovered. The greatest thing that can ever happen to a person is to spend time with Jesus. And when you have been with Jesus, the world will know it's a setup, a divine setup, a heavenly setup, a setup that leads people to Jesus. And so, friends, if you don't know Jesus, if you've never trusted Him, or if you have and you need to come back, it's time. And all you got to do is cry out to Him. He's right here with us tonight. It's a setup, and God wants to hear from you. So all you got to do is cry out and ask Him to come back into your life or come into your life for the very first time, whatever it is. God wants to use you to do the amazing thing in somebody's life, and that's to lead somebody to the Lord. Jesus wants to use each and every one of us.
1: 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If you'd like to be saved, pray with me right now. Lord Jesus, forgive me for my sins. I want to be a Christian. I want you to come into my life and change me from the inside out, and I will live for you from this day forward. In Jesus' name, amen. Thanks for listening to our program, and remember, Jesus loves you, and we do too. And this is Chaplain Gary Rayburn, and we'll talk at you later.
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stain on my shirt from the coffee off my chin. Now where's my keys? Oh, is it gonna be one of those days again? When I'm walking near the blue sky in the pouring rain,

I don't think the boss man's too happy with me. 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Oh, I'm

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We'll stop by and ask me, where have I been? 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
3: Thanks for listening to this episode of Leading the Way. Dr. Youssef's current series has brought life change to many as he's unpacked the words in the book of James, words that seem pointed at 2026 and our crazy culture of today. So to give Dr. Youssef just as much teaching time as possible, let's join him now as he begins this episode of Leading the Way.
4: I have lived long enough, and I've ministered far and wide, to know that there are some Christians who have the wrong view of the will of God for their life. They really do. I have met some people who literally fear the will of God for their life. I have known others who say they want to do the will of God for their life, and they want to know what that will of God is, if it only does not conflict with theirs. Now, there are some people who view the will of God as some sort of a bitter medicine. It's like castor oil. But let me tell you something. This is one of Satan's biggest whoppers. This is one of Satan's greatest lies. He wants us to distrust in the Lord. He wants us to be skeptical of God's plan for our lives. Satan wants us to believe that God does not have our best interest at heart. And yet, our trust in God's plan for our lives is one of the evidence of genuine faith. I remember some time ago, I was talking to a lady who was literally terrified of God's will for her life. I mean, she thought if she's going to obey the will of God, he's going to ask her to do something she doesn't want to do. I mean, she was really terrified of the will of God for her life. She asked me and expressed that fear, and I knew she was an animal lover. So I said to her, think about this. You're inside, warm house. Outside, it's stormy. It's freezing. It's raining. It's cold. And then you see a cat on your windowsill. What would you do? It took a few seconds to kind of process this, and then she started crying. And she said, say no more. Say no more. For the first time in her life, she was able to see her life from God's perspective. God does not want us to be miserable. Far from it. God does not want to ruin our lives. God wants what is best for us, even when we don't know what that best is. God wants to save us from the drenching, freezing storms of life to bring us into the warmth of His embrace. Please listen carefully. The will of God and the plan of God for our life come out of His loving heart. That's where they come from. God's will is the expression of His love for us. And when we do not joyfully submit to the will of God, we miss out on untold blessings that He has for us. But these blessings can only come as a result of joyful obedience and submission. What I'm going to tell you is really important. Listen carefully. What is the most helpless creature on the face of the universe? It's a newborn babe, right? It's the most dependent. Most dependent, most helpless. Then that babe grows to be a toddler. And then to walk. And they think they can conquer the world. And then that toddler becomes a child and learns to feed itself. And a child then becomes an adolescent or a teenager, and at that point they know everything. And then that person becomes a young adult. And each of these stages of development become increasingly independent. And that's the way we want it. You don't want it any other way. But when it comes to the spiritual life, it goes in opposite directions. It goes in reverse. When a person is a brand new Christian, a babe in Christ, Our tendency is still to want to express our independence. We want to go it our way. We want to do it ourselves. But then when we become a little bit more mature in our Christian faith, we begin to trust in the plan of God. We begin to trust in the will of God. And then as we begin to mature, we learn the joy of submission. In fact, the most mature Christians of all are those who are most dependent on God. Those truly mature Christians are the ones who are totally say to the Lord, it is your will, not mine, and they mean it and happy about it. Again and again in the scripture, we see those who submitted joyfully to the will of God got the victory. Now, beloved, if there is a desperate need for believers in this 21st century, listen to me. If there is a desperate need, is to get rid of this notion that submission to God somehow robs us of our rights or our rightful identity. Far from it. Far from it. So what is James saying here to us? Listen carefully. Here's what he's saying. Stop overplanning your life. Seek God's plan for your life. Submit to God's will in your life. Discover God's purpose for you in life and jump on it. Verse 13. Now listen, you who say today or tomorrow we will go to this or that city, spend the year there and carry on business and make money, and you don't even know what tomorrow brings. What is James saying? Is he saying that we should not have any plans for life? Is he saying that we should never set goals for our life? Is he saying that Christians are supposed to be drift on the life's highway and just go along with? No, far from it. He is saying nothing of the sort. Listen carefully, because he himself gives us the answer. He is saying, don't make your plans based on your selfish desires and your selfish ambitions. And then go to the Lord and say, God, bless my plan. But you must take time to pray and seek the Lord so that he may give you his plan so that you may obey it. I set goals every year. You say, Michael, are you not jumping ahead of the Lord? Not at all. I take special time alone with God. I try to discern to the best of my ability, listen to the Holy Spirit, and to the best of my ability, as I discern those plans, those goals, I write them down. But daily I pray to the Lord to help me obey these goals if they're His. But that's not all, because I daily submit those to the Lord if He wants to change them. Because there is a possibility that I misheard the Lord. There's a possibility that I was not careful in listening to His voice. And so everything I'm holding in submission to Him. He can change them. He can scrap them anytime He wants to. He can modify them. He can fulfill them. If His goal is not mine, I have no pride of ownership. I have no pride of authorship. And by doing this, I am daily declaring the Lord's ownership over me. I'm daily declaring the Lord's total control of me. I'm daily declaring the Lord's sovereignty over me. I'm daily declaring the Lord's prerogative. If He changes the plan, great, fine. Why should I worry? If He modifies them, wonderful. If they don't come to fruition, that's fine too. I'm at peace. I don't own them, right? Now, my plans, listen to me. Grief and pain will come when I set my heart on something or someone or anything and say, God, I want this, I want this, I want this, I want this. Stress and pain come about when we cease to give Him complete control, even in the things we don't understand, even in the things that do not make sense to us. Perhaps by now some of you are saying, well, Michael, this is fine, this is well and good, but how can I really discern the mind of God? How do I discern the will of God? How do I discover that plan of God for my life so that I may obey it and daily surrender it? And you came to the right guy for this, because I blew it many times. Here's the first problem. When people say, I can't discern the mind of God, I can't discern the will of God in this matter, I don't know what the will of God in this situation. One of the biggest problems is that they are also, while they're trying to listen to God, they're listening to a cacophony of voices. I often say my problem is not distinguishing between the voice of God and the voice of Satan. With God's grace and discernment, I'm able to discern Satan even when he tries to trick me. My problem is to try to distinguish between the voice of God and my voice when I want to answer my own prayer. And that's why I take time. It is not a secret that we live in a noisy culture. We really do. This business of multitasking stuff is diverting our attention. We're not concentrating anymore. You see, most Christians, when they say, I don't hear God, I can't hear God, I can't discern the will of God, they basically cannot discern the will of God because they are like a person inside a room, lots of people in the room, and they're all talking. And on top of that, you got a stereo and a television bellowing at the top of the volume. I mean, it's loud as can be. And meanwhile, they're on the phone saying, hello, Lord, I can't hear you. What are you saying? Speak louder. I can't hear you, Lord. What is this you're trying to tell me? They say, what's the use? I can't hear the voice of God. And they go through their Christian life lurching from crisis to crisis to crisis. Can't discern the will of God. In fact, I was thinking about this, and I thought of a story that comes from back in the days of Noah. And the days of Morse code. How many of you know about Morse code? Series of dots and dashes. Beep, beep, beep, beep, beep, beep, beep, beep, beep. And the story goes about back then there was a job opening, one job, for a wireless operator. The reception room in that company was filled with candidates, all applying for that one job. Lots of candidates. And they were all talking. They're gibbering away, you know, just a lot of talk, lots of talk, and it was going on, except for one guy. He came in, and he sat there quietly by himself. Everybody else, they're making lots of noise. He sat all by himself. Then all of a sudden, he jumped in, goes into the interview room. A few minutes later, he walks in, and he announces, you can all go home now, I got the job. Well, they were furious. I mean, these applicants were incredulous. They said, how come we were here ahead of you? How come you got it? Here's what he said. If you hadn't been busy talking, you might have heard the message that came on the loudspeaker in Morse code saying, I need a man who's always alert, and the first man who hears this message and comes to my office gets the job. That's what the Lord is saying. You see, the main reason we can't hear the voice of God is that we are listening to all sorts of voices, not the voice of God. If you're not listening to the voice of God, you're not in tune with His will. And if you're not in tune with His will, you're not in tune with His plan for your life. And when you're not in tune for the purpose of God and His plan for your life, you are missing out on God's best for you. Now, there are times when God cannot rule. So what do you mean God cannot rule? Yeah. When you're disobeying Him, when you're not listening with the desire to obey, and God be speaking, He can't rule. So what does He do? He overrules. And I'm so grateful to God for that, that He has overruled in my life many times. Jonah was a great example of that. God had to overrule in his life. I'm going to come back to that in a minute. I'm going to come back to Jonah. But in John chapter 7, there's a nugget there where these miserable religious leaders were out there to trick the Lord Jesus. He said to them, He said, if you are willing to do the will of God, God will reveal more of His will to you. God will not reveal His will to those who are full of their own importance. God will not reveal His will to those who are merely trying to impress others by their biblical knowledge. God reveals His will to those whom He knows they want to and willing and desirous and to obey His voice regardless of the cost. In Ephesians 5:17, Paul said, God wants us to understand what the will of the Lord is. Now I'm going to plead with you. Don't misunderstand what I'm going to tell you. I don't always know why God does what He does. I don't always know why God allows what He allows. I don't always know why God commands what he commands. Not always. I don't know. But I'm like a five-year-old spiritual child when it says, do this, and I say, why? Because I said so. When I grow up a little bit more, I know why. I know why my heavenly daddy did not want me to play with matches, because that matches could burn me. And he loves me enough to tell me not to play with those matches, because I said so. As I mature in Christ, trust and obey in him, I see why he did something or did not do something. Learning to discern and obeying the will of God is like playing a musical instrument. It gets better with practice. It gets better with practice. Did you get that? I said earlier that sometimes when God cannot rule because of our stubbornness, he overrules. It's out of love for us that he overrules. Jonah is like really many Christians today, much more than you even or even admit it. They had to obey God. You know what I'm talking about? They had to obey God. Jonah had to obey God. He did not willingly and joyfully obey God, but he obeyed God grudgingly and reluctantly. He did not go to Nineveh with all of his heart. He did not preach out of love for God and for people. He only wanted to get out of the slimy sushi food that he's been eating all the time. And after all of that, he resented God's mercy that he shown the Ninevites. And he missed out on the blessing that can only come from joyfully obeying the will of God. You might be going along doing God's work, but you're really missing out on the blessing that God really has for you. You say, why should I joyfully obey the will of God? James gives us the answer. He said, because life is so uncertain. It is foolishness to insist on our own plan for tomorrow, because tomorrow might never come to you here. Tomorrow might be the day in which you're going to give an account for your life that you lived here. He said, life is like a mist. It appears, then for a little while, it vanishes. Only what is done for God joyfully will count for eternity. I know young people think that you are invincible. Most young people cannot see the fragility and the brevity of life. The hardest and the toughest funerals that I've ever conducted is when a young person dies. It's the hardest funeral. I watch young people in a state of shock. They really are. They are absolutely traumatized. Because all of a sudden, it dawns on them, this could happen to me. But as time passes, they get back into the invincibility mode and talking as if they're going to live forever. And that is why James concludes by saying, so whoever knows the right thing to do and fails to do it, for him it is a sin. It might not be for somebody else, but for him it's a sin. For her it's a sin. Listen to me. If you continue to make your self-centered plans, which ignores the call of God in your life and the purpose of God in your life, you are sinning against God. Amen. The New Testament makes it very clear that the sins of omission are treated just as severely as the sins of commission. Knowing what is right and not doing it will be judged just as severely as the sin that is committed willfully and intentionally. Someone said years ago, it is not the mountain climbing that wears us out, but it's the pebble in your shoe that wears you out. Many of us are focusing on climbing the mountains and don't pay attention to the grains of sand in the shoe. Stop and check your shoe for pebbles and grains of sand that are causing you to struggle. You say, what is that pebble? What is that What these grains of sand, listen to me very carefully, please. Indifference to what is right. Indifference toward biblical conviction. Indifference toward the work of the kingdom of God. Indifference to what God hates. Indifference to what God wants you to do. Indifference to the truth that is being trampled upon now. These are the pebbles in our shoes. Do you seek the will of God in your life? Only you can answer that. Now, is it because you want to obey it? Or you want to compare it with yours? Do you obey the will of God grudgingly and reluctantly, like Jonah? You had to obey. Your answer, your right answer to this question could mean the taking out of the pebble, the taking out of the grain of sand, so that you can keep on climbing the mountain with joy on the journey. With joy on the journey. Do you want that? Do you want that?
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5: I grew up in a religious family. I was sent to a specialized Islamic school. I memorized the entire Quran without a mistake by the age of 13. Not for the love of the Quran, but for the fear of punishment. When 9/11 happened, there was a big celebration in Saudi Arabia. Since then, Osama bin Laden inspired me to become a jihadist like him. I decided to learn English as fast as I can. So I went to New Zealand and I joined an English school. In Ramadan, one day I had a dream and a light was shining to the room. And in that bright light, I saw a figure of a shape of a man draped in a robe of sunlight and a voice saying, "Come to me." I looked at the other side of the room and I saw a picture of a house with white pillars. And the voice said, "Go to the house of the white pillars, and in there you shall find the truth." I started to walk on the street, and I saw the building of the white pillars that I saw in my dream. I waited there, and all of a sudden I heard greeting in Arabic, and he explained to me, "This is Jesus, came to me in my dream." He explained to me what a follower of Jesus is, and that dragged us to a conversation that lasted till 3 a.m. He said, "Now you know who Jesus is. Would you like to accept Jesus to be your Lord and Savior?" And I said, "Yes." He gave me a Bible and he said, "This will guide you." After a few months, my family discovered that I have a Bible and they beat me. My dad disowned me for staining the jihadist legacy of my family. And my name was erased from the family tree. But I'm thankful that my name is written in the Book of Life. After this, God took me on a journey to know who He is, to make Him known. Along the way, while I'm going around the world, I came to Atlanta, Georgia. I met with personal hero to us in the Middle East, Dr. Michael Youssef. I'm thankful because I was isolated, alone in my faith, and the only way that to be encouraged to grow in my faith is to watch sermons from Dr. Michael Youssef and other programs through the Kingdom Set. That is not only applicable to me, but so many others who are isolated in the Middle East, North Africa, who can't go to church, who can't talk to Christians. Dr. Michael Youssef has a heart to share the gospel with Muslims for our region, especially the Middle East, which is my heart and my passion as well. His sermons have reached us in the Middle East and North Africa. And whatever I go in those countries, the navigator device is available and his sermons are there. I have learned of people who are in the deserts using those devices and listening to those sermons.
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6: I'm Ruth Kramer with Mission Network News. A new law in Canada creates more questions than answers for the defense of religious freedom. Then stick around to hear how Christian education is surging in Ukraine. We'll tell you what's happening in just a moment. But first, Canada's Bill C-9, or the Combating Hatred Act, has passed in Parliament. During the bill's more than nine-month legal journey, tens of thousands of Canadians voiced concerns about its potential negative impact on religious freedom. The bill removed a good faith religious belief defense previously in place. Critics also say its definition of what constitutes hatred could also be misused. Floyd Brobel with the Voice of the Martyrs Canada.
7: We're in a society where you speak truth and where you cause offense. Some people are labeling that as hate, and so it is concerning. And other religious groups should be concerned because it doesn't just affect the church.
6: Although many are disappointed and wary about the new law, Brobel says the call for Christians remains unchanged.
7: At this point, there's nothing in Bill C-9 that would hinder us from continuing to preach the word. We'll see how the removal of the good faith religious belief defense will play out, but this should not hinder and stop us from moving forward.
6: Anti-Semitism has risen in Canada, making hate-motivated actions a legitimate battle. However, definitions matter.
7: How are we going to be able to determine, what is the intent behind somebody preaching a particular verse in Scripture?
6: Pray for wisdom and justice among government leaders and for godly boldness among church leaders. Learn more by following our recent coverage of Bill C-9 at missionnews.org. Elsewhere, Mission Aviation Fellowship is preparing to establish a new ministry base in Nigeria, and the need is critical. In northern Nigeria, extremist attacks and poor infrastructure make travel difficult, especially for Christians targeted for their faith. Andrew Sutton with MAF says a hospital, Egbe Medical Mission, asked MAF to serve with them in the country.
8: There's a lot in the news about Nigeria, the persecution that occurs there, some of the extreme terrorism that they've been dealing with for the last 20 years. And we've seen how MAF can come alongside groups that are working there in Nigeria to help overcome these obstacles, whether that's challenges on the road or insecurity that they're facing. The airplane is just a great tool to kind of help the ministry that's already happening on the ground in Nigeria.
6: And they've already had the plane donated for the new mission field. MAF hopes to launch early next year, flying aid and ministry support in the name of Jesus.
8: Even though some days it might feel like there's a lot of steps left with all the regulatory process, seeing how the Lord has provided for the aircraft is a great encouragement.
6: Sutton asks,
8: pray through this process as we're working through the civil aviation approval process to have visas for the country. The visas are probably the number one need at the moment so that we can be there in the country and to help set up and to get ready for the aircraft coming over. And then ultimately for the airplane. Again, this is a big country and it's only one aircraft, but the Lord can work through this and to use this tool to reach inside the country.
6: Finally, school in a bomb shelter has become the new norm for Ukrainian students. 4 years of educational disruption have stunted kids' social and academic development. Yet the upheaval provides an opportunity for Christians, says David Durant of Teach Beyond.
9: Despite the fact that more than a dozen schools have closed, there's a parallel story in that 8 Christian schools have opened in the middle of a war, which one would never have imagined.
6: Ukrainian citizens and expatriates are leading the nationwide Christian education movement.
9: This has been a real transformation for us to see how God is raising up a whole generation of Christian education leaders who are within Ukraine, leading the movement in Ukraine, and I think in many ways showing the rest of the world what Christian education might look like.
6: Ministering through education has strengthened the Teach Beyond team's resolve about gutting out the war.
9: Despite these horrific circumstances of this war, that even in all that, our team in Ukraine would say, we don't want this to end and lose our freedom. We desire to still have that freedom to share the good news through Christian education.
6: Pray for enduring strength and courage and find your place in this story at missionnews.org. 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

0: Do you know what it is? Today on Turning Point, Dr. David Jeremiah looks for the best indication of a spirit-filled life, and what he finds might surprise you. Continuing his series, The Holy Spirit You May Not Know, here's David to introduce the best evidence of the Spirit.
1: So if you've ever had a discussion with your friends about being spirit-filled and asked them, how do you know whether a person is spirit-filled or what do you have to do to get spirit-filled, you've probably heard some of the things that float around Christianity, that you have to have spiritual gifts like the speaking in tongues or working miracles or whatever. But the Bible doesn't really support that. The Bible supports the fact that when you are filled with the Spirit, it changes the person that you become. And one of the key ingredients of that person that you become is the spirit of gratitude. That's what we're going to talk about today. The best evidence of the Spirit is your attitude of gratitude. We'll get to it in just a moment. Did you know that Turning Point produces a magazine? Many of you get it. Hundreds of thousands of people read this. I don't know how many now. It's well over 200,000-300,000 people that read this magazine every month, and it comes to you in the mail. It's beautifully designed, filled with devotional content and articles to help you in your walk with the Lord. It has all kinds of information about what God is doing through Turning Point, keeps you up to date on how we're moving forward to try to take the Word of God into the world around us. So if you're not getting that magazine, all you have to do is ask for it. Just simply ask for it. When you call or write or go to our website, say, send me the magazine, and you'll be added to the list. You'll get the next edition. And oh, by the way, there's an electronic version of this magazine, the devotional content, that downloads into your own email. So every morning you wake up and there's the devotional material for the day. You can ask for that too. It's absolutely free. We'd love to put it in your life every day so that it encourages you and helps you. Today we're talking about what it means to live a spirit-filled life and one of the evidences of that life. Let's begin. What is the greatest evidence of someone who is being filled with the Holy Spirit? How would you recognize a truly spirit-controlled individual if you ran into him today and had an opportunity to talk to him for a while? What would tip you off? You might say, well, I know that man has a powerful witness for Jesus Christ. That proves he's spirit-filled. Or I've heard that he speaks in tongues frequently. That must mean he's filled or she's filled with the Spirit. But what does the Word of God say? How can we really determine if a person has been filled or is controlled by the Holy Spirit? And you may find what I'm going to tell you today rather surprising. Yet as I began to chase this concept, it showed up again and again in the principal texts of the New Testament. For me, it was one of those aha moments where you sit back in your chair and you say, yeah, that makes a lot of sense, but I never considered that before. I believe the best evidence of a spirit-filled life is gratitude and thanksgiving. I'd like you to see what the Bible says about it and how the Bible moves it out of the perimeter in our lives into the very center of our lives. It was December of 1914 when Thomas Edison's great laboratories in West Orange, New Jersey, were almost entirely destroyed by fire. In one night, Edison lost $2 million worth of equipment and the record of much of his life work. Edison's son, Charles, ran frantically about trying to find his father and finally came upon him standing near the fire, his face ready in the glow and his white hair blown by the winter winds. My heart ached for him, Charles said. He was no longer young and everything was being destroyed. Then he spotted me and he said to me, "Where is your mother? Find her and bring her here. She will never see a fire like this again as long as she lives." The next morning, walking about the charred embers of so many of his hopes and dreams, the 67-year-old Edison said, "There's great hope in disaster. All of our mistakes are burned up. Thank God we can start all over again." Amen. Wow. I don't know what you think when you hear a story like that, but I think I'm not quite there yet, but I'm glad to hear somebody is there.

0: What a perspective on life. What an attitude of gratitude. The Bible speaks often about thankful spirits. You see it through all the scripture, words like thanks, thankful, thanksgiving. They show up more than 150 times in the Bible, and more than 30 times we are actually reminded to give thanks. But it may surprise you that the Bible often and very carefully links the spirit of gratitude and victory in the Christian life. I remember when I saw these two verses, I don't know if you've ever connected these thoughts, but in 2 Corinthians 2:14, we read these words. Now, thanks be to God who leads us in triumph. Thanksgiving and triumph. Did you see it? Gratitude and triumph in the same verse. There's something about the attitude of gratitude that seems at home in the scenario of victory. That same concept blazes across the biblical sky in 1 Corinthians 15:57. Thanks be to God who gives us the victory through our Lord Jesus Christ. There it is again. Victory and triumph in the same context with gratitude. You show me somebody who's experienced spiritual victory, who exudes a sense of triumph, and I'll promise you, as you get to know that person, you will find that man or woman is permeated with a spirit of gratitude. Gratitude, you see, is the best evidence that God is in us, that He's working in our lives. Why do I say that? Because in the world in which we live today, there are so many reasons to be ungrateful. So many reasons to complain. But if the Spirit of God is in us, He will give us a heart that notices the blessings even when we are under the burdens. Unfortunately, the doctrine of gratitude has been relegated by some to an optional and seasonal spirit. Gratitude, as I have watched it sometimes, is looked upon as that which good Christians do on occasion instead of that which marks the life of every Christian. A spirit of thanksgiving, men and women, should be true in all of us. If we know Jesus Christ and if God's Holy Spirit is in control of our lives, we should be men and women with thankful hearts. There are five key doctrinal passages in the New Testament that underscore the importance of perpetual thanksgiving. I want to share those passages with you, not to bring conviction so much as to bring encouragement, because this is how the Bible views a thankful person. The Bible puts it right in the center of who we are in Jesus Christ. First of all, we learn that a spirit-filled Christian is controlled by the Spirit, and gratitude is the result. In the key passage on being filled with the Spirit in Ephesians chapter 5, we read these words, "And be not drunk with wine, in which is dissipation, but be filled with the Spirit, speaking to one another in psalms and hymns and spiritual songs, singing and making melody in your heart to the Lord, giving thanks always for all things to God the Father in the name of our Lord Jesus, submitting to one another in the fear of God." Now, if you're a grammarian, an English teacher, or somebody who's interested in the language, if you read that paragraph, you'll discover that a lot of the words end in ing. Those words are participles, and participles record continuing action. Participles tell us this is not just once, this is a continuing thing. Notice, speaking, singing, making melody, and giving thanks. The words that end in ing are words that describe what goes on in the life of a man or woman who is being filled with the Holy Spirit. So zero in with me for a closer look. One of the evidences that you are a spiritual Christian is that you'll find yourself singing and speaking in psalms and hymns and spiritual songs. You'll have a melody in your heart. You'll be a happy person, a joyous person. Joined together with these first three words in this verse is this word, giving thanks. The Bible tells us in Ephesians 5:20, we should be giving thanks always for all things to God the Father in the name of our Lord Jesus Christ. The third evidence of a spirit-filled Christian is the gratitude of the heart. thanksgiving to God for all that he has done. Literally, the text said, be being filled with the Spirit, giving thanks always for all things to God. Later in this message, we will see that Paul commands us to give thanks in all things. But here he tells us to give thanks for all things. I've heard preachers say the Bible never says we're to give thanks for all things, but only in all things. Unfortunately, the Bible says give thanks for all things. So you can't use that when you're trying to explain thanksgiving in the midst of trouble. And before we talk about giving thanks when life is hard, let's begin with something simple and undeniable. God has richly blessed us all. Psalm 103 gives us a little litany of things for to be thankful. Psalm 103, 2 through 5 says, bless the Lord, O my soul, and forget not all his benefits. Who forgives all your iniquities, who heals your diseases, who redeems your life from destruction, who crowns you with loving kindness and tender mercies, who satisfies your mouth with good things so that your youth is renewed like the eagles. That's a great starting place for gratitude, isn't it? We all have quite a few things we should be thankful for. If you can't think of anything to be grateful for today, go read Psalm 103. It will help you, give you some things to start with. And Paul is not saying here, when he says we should be thankful for all things, that we should be thankful for evil. That's not what it's about. He's not saying to be thankful for evil. We thank God that he is over us in the midst of it all. Now, I have to admit, there's a mystery in all of this that's hard to put into words. But when the Holy Spirit fills you, something happens that you can't quite explain, but you can absolutely experience it. And when adversity comes into your life, you begin to sense God's presence in a special way. And some of you have actually told me that. You've said, Pastor Jeremiah, I don't know what I would have done if I hadn't known that God was with me during this time. Or, Pastor Jeremiah, God was really close to me. How many of you know God is never more close to you at any one time than he is at any other? But you become sensitive to his presence during times of difficulty. And that is why Paul can say we give thanks for all things. Not because all things are good, but because God is good in all things. Isn't that true? William Law, writing in the 18th century, made a very good point when he said, would you like to know who is the greatest saint in the world? It isn't he who prays most or fasts most. It isn't he who gives most, but it is he who is always thankful to God, who receives everything as an instrument of God's goodness and has a heart always ready to praise God for it. Think of that. The greatest saint is the one who is always thankful. Ephesians 5 says that when you are controlled by the Spirit, thanksgiving will be the result. You will have a spirit of thanksgiving. Always giving thanks, it says. Here's the second verse. A Spirit-filled Christian is committed to the Word of God, and gratitude is the result. If you go over to the book of Colossians, you will see a passage of Scripture that looks very familiar to the one in Ephesians. It's almost word for word until you get to one place in it. Here's what it says. Let the word of Christ dwell in you richly in all wisdom, teaching and admonishing one another in psalms and hymns and spiritual songs, singing with grace in your hearts to the Lord. And whatever you do in word or deed, do all in the name of the Lord Jesus, giving thanks to God the Father through him. You say, that sounds just like Ephesians. Well, it's almost like Ephesians, except in Ephesians we're told, if we're filled with the Spirit of God, we'll be thankful. In Colossians we're told, if we're filled with the Word of God, we'll be thankful. Did you notice the change? In Ephesians, it's one thing. In Colossians, it's another. And what Paul is teaching us in Colossians is that when the Bible is a special part of our lives, when we read the Scripture, when we listen to scriptural things, when we fill our hearts with scriptural truth, the result of that will ultimately be that we become thankful people. It's the instrument God uses to change us and conform us into the image of our Lord. Paul is saying that when you spend time as a Spirit-filled Christian reading the Bible, you will come out of that experience grateful. Just like the passage we read in Psalm 103. You can't read that passage without being thankful for all that God has done. I once heard a pastor say you can often tell what part of the Bible a person has been reading by how they pray. He explained that when someone prays in an anxious and worried tone, they probably have not been reading God's promises. God's promises remind us that He will always take care of us like a good father. When someone sounds resentful and hard-hearted in prayer, he would say they probably skip the Psalms, because the Psalms soften our hearts and remind us to praise the Lord. But when a person prays with a warm and thankful spirit, he would smile and say they must have been studying the gospel. The gospel shows us what Jesus has done for us. And when we see that clearly, our hearts are filled with thanksgiving. So here's the first two. A spirit-filled Christian is controlled by the Spirit, and gratitude is the result. A spirit-filled Christian is committed to the Bible, and gratitude is the result. Here's the third one in Colossians chapter 3. And let the peace of God rule in your hearts, to which also you were called in one body, and be thankful. When a person is characterized by peace, the result is exactly the same as a person who's controlled by the Holy Spirit and a person who's committed to the Word of God. He will be filled with thanksgiving. Peace is one aspect of the fruit of the Spirit. So if we are filled with the Spirit, peace will be part of the manifestation of His presence in our lives. And everywhere Paul talks about peace, he talks in the same context about thanksgiving. I haven't been able to find one place where that is not true. The Spirit plus the Word plus peace, all surrounded by an attitude of gratitude. I have to laugh when I think back to my early days as a pastor and some of my frustration with the Apostle Paul. I used to get frustrated with him. I would be studying my way through one of his epistles, caught up in what a clear, orderly, logical teacher he is. Then all of a sudden he would seem to launch himself into an idea that was off the topic. And I would say to myself, Paul, I know a rabbit trail when I see one. That's a rabbit trail. That's not on the subject at all. I finally realized something about these rabbit trails. Whenever Paul did those quick turns in the text and seemed to head down a different track, it was always because he was overcome with a sense of gratitude to God for what he had done for him. He would come to a place in his teaching and his reasoning where the reality of what the Spirit of God was leading him to say would suddenly overwhelm him. He couldn't go on to the next point until he had a little praise party, giving thanks to the Lord for his wisdom and long-suffering and mercy. Logic, I discovered, isn't everything. It has to leave room for praise. Praise to God for His peace. As you enjoy the peace that wells up in your heart and floods the landscape of your life, you will be filled with gratitude. You will be filled with thanksgiving. Here's number four. A spirit-filled Christian is constantly in prayer, and gratitude is the result. Philippians 4:6 says, "Be anxious for nothing, but in everything, by prayer and supplication, with thanksgiving, let your requests be made known to God." A lot of people read this verse like this: be anxious for nothing, but in everything, by prayer and supplication and thanksgiving. But the word before thanksgiving isn't "and," it is the word "with." And you say, "Pastor, what difference does that make?" Listen to me. Don't overlook that difference. It's so important. The "with" in this verse means that whether it is prayer or supplication or any other kind of praying to God, it is always to be mixed with thanksgiving. Thanksgiving belongs to all the properties of prayer. When you are asking God for something, it's always with thanksgiving. When you are praising God for something, it is always with thanksgiving. When you are interceding for someone else, it is always with thanksgiving. The Bible teaches, and Paul teaches in Philippians, thanksgiving is the inevitable companion of every prayer you ever pray. You should never pray without thanksgiving. When you're a watchman on the wall for your church or for your family or for your nation, don't forget that with all those requests, all of them should be mixed and blended generously with thanksgiving to God for all he has done. Ruth Graham once wrote about waking at 3 a.m. while she was overseas. She was exhausted when all of a sudden the name of a loved one who was running from God hit her with fear. She began to pray, and her mind kept circling the problems. Then she said, "I sense the Lord say to me, quit studying the problems and start studying the promises." She turned on the light, opened her Bible, and the first verse she saw was Philippians 4:6. "With thanksgiving, let your requests be made known to God." She realized she'd been pleading without thanking, so she began to thank God for his faithfulness, his wisdom, and for the person she loved so much. And she said, "You know what happened? It was as if suddenly someone turned on the lights in my mind and heart and soul, and the little fears and worries which like mice and cockroaches had been nibbling away in the darkness suddenly scuttled for cover." In Philippians 4:6, Paul seems to be mentioning several kinds of prayer, but he focuses in on one kind of response, and that is the response of gratitude. It is to be present in all of our prayers, no matter what the content may be. Just make sure when you say, "Dear Heavenly Father," the next words are "thank you." That's how God teaches us to pray. So there are 4 of the 5. But this last one is so powerful that if all I had time to preach was one of them, this is the one I would preach, because this is overwhelming. And I'm telling you, friends, it's a verse of scripture you can't deny. And some of you are going to wish you hadn't heard this verse after you hear it, because it is so clear and so absolute. People ask me over the years, "How do you know the will of God for your life?" And it's a legitimate question, and we should always be pursuing a knowledge of God's will. But there are some things we already know that are the will of God. How many of you know that if you read the Bible carefully, you will find passages of Scripture where the Bible just says, "Do this, no options, no opportunities to do anything else. This is God's will for your life. Don't forget it. Don't stop doing it. If you're not doing it, start doing it," right? 1 Thessalonians 5:18, "In everything give thanks, for this is the will of God in Christ Jesus for you." What part of that don't we get? One of the undeniable parts of God's will for every single Christian is in this verse. Giving thanks is the will of God in Christ Jesus for you and for me. Could anything be any clearer than that? And the contrary aspect of God's will is just as clear. And this is a little bit touchy, and if this bothers you, good. If you're not grateful, you are out of the will of God. That means complaining, grumbling, pessimism, despair, these are all out of the will of God. If it is the will of God to give thanks, then we're out of the will of God if we don't do it. And that is not something that you have to argue about. I mean, it is plainly said in Scripture. This is the will of God, that you be grateful, that you be thankful. And this is a good day to begin that. You know, you don't have to look very far before you realize how much you have to be grateful for, how thankful you should be. Part 2 of this tomorrow as we finish out the week together. And then we have 2 more lessons at the end of the month. In the month of July, we're going to be talking about making sense of it all, seeing the world with a biblical perspective, a new series that we want to share with you. I hope you will log in for July and be with us then. And don't forget to join us tomorrow as we conclude the message that we began today on the best evidence of the Spirit. Thank you for listening. I'm David Jeremiah.
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3: Today shows a high of 95 degrees with a low of 73 degrees, partly cloudy.
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5: Mary Slessor's compassionate heart led her to open her arms to those in need. The Scottish missionary, born in 1848, served among the people of Okoyong in a distant land. Superstition led people of that region to believe that when twins were born, one was good and one was the child of a demon. This often led to both twins dying, being abandoned to starvation or other dangers. Reflecting the loving heart of God, in time, Mary helped save hundreds of the at-risk children, adopting nine as her own. In his inspired words to the rebellious nation of Israel, the prophet Hosea offers a glimpse into God's caring heart for children. The prophet said of him, "In you, the fatherless find compassion." Hosea stated that God cared for his own and desired to love them freely, but they needed to turn from their defiance of him and embrace his ways. They are instructed to turn from pagan deities to the true God who cares for the most helpless, the orphans. And if they returned to God, they'd find forgiveness from the one who would receive them graciously. As we open our arms to those around us, including at-risk children, we reflect the love of God. Let's embrace His compassionate heart and extend His care to those in need as He helps us. Today's encouragement was provided by Our Daily Bread Ministries.
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Others didn't care that much about. 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
1: This is Ann Graham Lotz with Daily Light for Daily Living. Everywhere you look, people are wearing crosses on t-shirts, jewelry, even tattoos. For some, it has meaning. For others, it's just a cultural icon that's popular but with no true meaning, no connection to Jesus Christ. The cross is not just a symbol of love or a fashion statement. The cross speaks of death. It's a daily decision to die to yourself, your rights, your wants, your dreams, your plans, your goals. Deliberately, wholeheartedly, unreservedly live out your commitment to God's will and to His way and to His word. Galatians 6:14 says, "May I never boast except in the cross of our Lord Jesus Christ, through whom the world has been crucified to me and I to the world." Listen to me. If you really want to live, then you need to die. In gratitude for His death, take up your cross every day and follow Him. This is Ann Graham Lotz.

0: Jesus issued an invitation. He said, "Come to me, all who are weary and burdened. I will give you rest." Then immediately he said, "Take my yoke upon you." How do you find rest by putting on a yoke? Today on Truth for Life, Alistair Begg unpacks Jesus' invitation and explains why his yoke isn't a burden, but a delight. We're looking at Matthew chapter 11.
1: In most

for heaven, and we're unable to rectify our circumstances. Now, that would be a burden if it once dawned upon us, wouldn't it? I've discovered over time that there are two ways that people reject Jesus as Savior. There are two ways that they endeavor not to come to Him, not to respond to His invitation. And here they are. Number one, by being as bad as possible and breaking all the rules, or by being as good as possible and keeping all the rules. And you'd be wrong. The invitation is clear, the source is articulated, and the significance is undeniable. Now we have three verbs to go. The second one is take. Take. And then there is a sense in which take, learn, and find extrapolate the nature of what it means to come. Or if we put it differently, what does it mean to come? Well, it means to take, to learn, to find. So there's a sense in which the other three should be shorter than the first. I haven't forgotten. All right? I haven't forgotten. Second verb, take. Take my yoke upon you. Now the yoke, as some of you from a farming background will know, was a wooden frame placed across the back of oxen, usually, yoking them together. But it also, if you have these wonderful pictures from Holland, I think, or maybe it's Scandinavia, of those lovely blonde girls with the two buckets on either side, and they balance those buckets as a result of having a yoke across their shoulders. They use the yoke in order that the weight might be distributed evenly on both sides and make it possible for them to walk along the road. It's a lovely picture. It's a clear picture. It's the picture that Jesus is using. He says, I want you to take my yoke upon you, my yoke upon you. Incidentally, and I don't pay much attention to this kind of thing, but it is a fascinating little concept. Some have even suggested through time that it may well have been that Joseph, that is the carpenter in Nazareth, had as his sort of advertising slogan outside his carpenter's workshop, he had as his slogan, my yokes are easy. Huh? So people said, you know, if you're going to get a yoke for yourself or for one of your beasts, get one of Joseph's yokes, because they don't chaff you. They don't rub the back of your oxen's neck. He's just wonderful in the way he makes them. I don't give much credence to that. But I do give absolute credence to what Jesus says when he says, my yoke is easy and my burden is light. Do you know what he was doing there? He was distinguishing himself and his message from the story that had been given to these people by the religionists of his day, particularly, peculiarly, by the Pharisees. These were individuals who were meticulous in their desire to do what was right. In fact, they were so consumed by it that when they had finished with all the things that God had said they ought to do, they added a good dose of their own. And so they made it virtually impossible for anybody to be able to do anything. And the idea that a man might be accepted before God on the strength of all of these external obligations was absolutely crushing in its implications. In much the same way that many have been brought up in a religious background that has essentially been a succession of stories saying, come on now, you can do this. Come on now, try a little harder. Come on now, this is just there for you to achieve. That will wear the neck of any thinking person quickly. But that's not what Jesus says. He says, take my yoke upon you. To be under the yoke, the authority of Jesus, is not a burden, it is a delight. And you will know the truth, and the truth will set you free. Free in order to become the very bond slave of Jesus. Free not to do what I want, but free to do what I ought. Since by nature I cannot do what I ought because I'm in bondage to my own desires, I need somebody to set me free from the bondage of my own desires in order that I might live in obedience to his will. Jesus is Lord. That is not an expression of personal devotion. That is a statement concerning Jesus' identity. And because he is Lord, to come to him, to respond to the invitation,

0: to take on an obligation. And the obligation is a freeing obligation, but an obligation nevertheless. And let me tell you clearly, since Jesus is Lord, those who have come to Jesus and live under his yoke have no freedom to behave in any other way than the way in which Jesus as Lord declares. So the issues of morality, the issues of sexuality, the conducting of business, the practice of family, all of these things are gathered under the yoke of the Lord Jesus Christ. So when Paul summarizes it again in writing to people in Corinth, he says, you're not your own. You were bought with a price. Therefore, glorify God with your body. Thirdly, learn. Come, take, learn. Learn. Have you listened as children come home from school? Every so often I'm in a situation where it just so happens either the bus gushes out all these little bodies, or I happen to be somewhere in a school playground and all the children come running out. And it's fascinating just to listen to the initial things that are said by the moms who are there to welcome them. And you must check, and I don't want to be unkind in this way, certainly don't want to bring shame down upon myself, but would I be wrong in suggesting that almost the overarching and recurring question that is issued to the child as they come towards their mother is, did you have fun today? Did you have fun today? Now, if you happen to be in the company of a Chinese parent or an Indian parent, if you listen carefully, they're not asking that question. They're actually asking, did you learn anything today? Because that's why you went to school. To learn. Now, there's a revolutionary thought, isn't it? Did you have fun today? I don't want to overstep my boundary, but have you been to some churches recently? Would I be wrong in thinking that the question, when it's all over, is akin to the standard maternal question of the children coming from school? Did you have fun today at church? Loved ones, that's not the question. Did you learn anything? Well, if you want to learn something, presumably you'd have a Bible. If you had a Bible, presumably you would open it. If you opened it, presumably you would look in it to see if what the person up behind this box is saying is actually in this Bible. I'd be very concerned if I were you. I'd be very concerned. Christianity, you see, changes the way a man or a woman thinks. Hence the invitation to learn. Don't you love that great quote by C.S. Lewis when he says, I believe in Christianity as I believe in the rising of the sun, not simply because I can see it, but because by it I can see everything else. That coming to Jesus changes everything, changes the way I view everything. Changes my perspective on Jesus, changes my perspective on time, changes my perspective on resources, changes my perspective on career, changes the kind of person that I want to marry and live my life with. It just changes everything. As we learn from him, it is as we learn the Bible, we learn that our acceptance with God is a result of the fact that Jesus has lived the kind of life that I should live but can't, and that he has fully paid the penalty that I deserve for the kind of life I do live, but shouldn't. That's the gospel. You see, the gospel is what God has done in Jesus in a moment in time. The gospel is not the story of the perils that attach to rejecting it, or of the benefits that accrue to those who accept it. Many of us, I think, have heard about what happens to us if we don't accept the gospel, or the benefits that we may enjoy if we do accept the gospel. But some of us are sitting there saying, I wish somebody would actually tell me the gospel. What is the gospel? Christ died for sins. Once for all, the righteous, that's him, for the unrighteous, that's me, to bring me to God. That he who was without sin became sin for us, so that in him we might become the righteousness of God. So that when we sing, O Christ, in thee my soul hath found, and found in thee alone, the peace, the joy I sought so long, the bliss till now unknown, now none but Christ can satisfy. What we are affirming is that all of the blessings of God are made available to us in the person of his Son, Jesus. And simply a head knowledge of that is not to be equated with our having come to believe it and trust it and learn of it and be yoked by it for ourselves. I wonder, do I speak to an individual this morning, to somebody for whom this is absolutely so apropos, you think that I was driving in the back of your car with you for the last 2 months? I wonder, is that the case? How would I ever know? But I have prayed to this end. I have asked God that if I would extend this invitation of Jesus, that it would be for those who are there to receive it, a boy or a girl, a man or a woman, somebody trying to unscramble the riddle of their lives, putting the jigsaw pieces of the puzzle together as best they can, and finding no matter how much they look at the picture on the front of the box, they are unable to get there. Well, can I say to you, why don't you come then and respond to this invitation? Take this yoke. Learn from this Christ. And finally, find rest for your souls. For your souls, there's a concept, isn't it? Have you noticed how the last 25 or 30 years in Western culture have paradoxically become totally preoccupied with spirituality, while at the same time rejecting the notion of our souls as an entity, as that which will transcend and will go beyond us when we shuffle off this mortal coil? Hence, all of the possibilities, all of the means available to aid us in our time-bound pursuits. Hence all of the talk shows in the afternoon that are all about me and myself and my agenda and all of the things that are understandably important to me. But the one missing element in them is the notion of eternity, is the concept that the Bible makes so perfectly clear, that death is not the end. That it is appointed unto man once to die, and after this comes judgment. A judgment that will be absolutely fair, and a judgment that will be absolutely final, an inexorable appointment towards which each man and woman moves. That's why this is so important. Because this is the only way that anyone ever may find such rest for their souls. Remember when Jesus told the story of the man who'd done so well in business. It wasn't a criticism of doing well in business. He had done well, and he decided that it would be opportune for him to develop his holdings, to build bigger barns, to store what he had. There was no problem in that either. That was a legitimate thing to do. What made it so galling was the fact that the one piece of the puzzle that he left out was the vital piece. And Jesus said, well, you know, that is really foolish, because tonight your soul will be required of you. Your soul will be required of you. Then who will get all the stuff in your barns? When Paul summarizes the experience of his Christian story, he just says, to me to live is Christ, and to die is gain. You know, that's the only way that equation works. You just walk around this campground this afternoon and try any other word that you can put in after the is. To me, to live is, and then finish it with to die is gain. Try success. To die is not gain. Try money. To die is not gain. Try the preoccupation with family. To die is not gain. There is only one way that you can complete the equation. To me, to live is Christ. That for me was the sadness of reading the obituaries, both in the New York Times and also in the Wall Street yesterday, of Randy Pausch, the 47-year-old lecturer from Carnegie Mellon, whose final lecture was an inspiration to everyone who heard it, and to those of us who heard snippets from it, who wouldn't be inspired by somebody who was able to speak so clearly to a generation he was about to leave behind concerning the importance of values, the importance of memories, the importance of family, and every other thing. Absolutely masterful all the way down the line, with only one part missing. In fact, if you read the Times yesterday, the final paragraph reads, Dr. Pausch gave practical advice in his lectures. Now notice, here's the phrase, avoiding spiritual and religious matters. He did, however, mention that he experienced a near deathbed conversion. He switched and bought a Macintosh computer. I suggest to you that is a level of sardonic wit that can only be possessed by someone who has said, don't come to me with your invitation. I'm fine. Thank you very much. But for those who recognize that life is frail, that fading is the worldling's pleasure, all the boasted pomp and show, that solid joy, that lasting treasure is found in Jesus, then here, I suggest to you, is the loveliest of invitations. The loveliest of invitations. Come to me, to Jesus. I'm humble. I'm gentle. I'm approachable. Your problem is so severe that I had to die on the cross for you. I love you so much that I was willing to die on the cross for you. Come to me. Do you get lots of invitations? We do. They come into the house from all different places. Some of them are standard mail and everything else. They go in a kind of system. I think there's a system. I don't know. But every so often you have to say, well, who did it come from? How are we going to deal with it? What should we do? And sometimes it comes down to, well, we're going to go. And then the question is, what are you supposed to wear? What are you supposed to wear? And every so often someone will say, well, I don't want to go to that. I have nothing to wear. That's never me that says that. But I think I've heard that phrase, I don't want to go to that, I have nothing to wear. Well, you just go to this banquet just the way you are. Clothes are provided. He takes all the, I'm so good I don't need this clothes, which are rags, disrobes us. All the, I'm so bad and messed up there's no hope clothes, which are rags, and disrobes us, and he covers us over with a robe of righteousness provided by Jesus Christ himself. So we're able to say, just as I am, without one plea, but that your blood was shed for me, and that you bid me come to thee. Lord Jesus Christ, I come. Let us pray. There may be some for whom today just represents the closing link in a huge long chain of family prayers and friends' invitations. Perhaps we've made it all so complicated, as if somehow or another by our intellect we're going to find God. There is no intellectual road to God. The only way we know God is because God has chosen to make himself known. That was part of the reading. I thank you that you've hidden this stuff, he says, from the wise and the learned, and you revealed it to little children. Not that we would become childish, but that we might become childlike. Perhaps for some, this brief prayer will give voice to your heart today. If that's the case, You may say it in your heart along with me. And if it is the case, I hope someone, you'll tell someone before the day is out that this was your prayer and that you have responded to this invitation. Lord Jesus Christ, I admit that I am weaker and more sinful than I ever before believed. But through you, I am more loved and accepted than I ever dared hope. I thank you for paying my debt, bearing my punishment, and offering me forgiveness. I turn from my sin and receive you as my Savior. And now may the grace of the Lord Jesus Christ and the love of God our Father and the fellowship of the Holy Spirit rest upon and remain with all who believe, today and forevermore. Amen.
1: 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You find yourself wanting to tell others about Jesus' invitation, but you're not sure how to open the conversation? Truth for Life has a resource that will help you. It's something I recently talked to Alistair about, a new gospel tract titled, Ever Wonder Why Your World Feels Broken? And here's a portion of our conversation. There's a tract that was released this past year. Tens of thousands of those are in circulation as well. Talk about that.
0: Yeah, basics, just very simple, that God made the world, it's good. People don't believe that, but we need to reinforce that. They don't know why it's bad, but they know it's bad. And so the tract explains that. They don't know how it gets fixed, and so it then explains how all things are made new in the work of Jesus, that he forgives and he fills. And then they often say, yeah, well, if that's the case, why are things the way they are? And the answer is because it is not yet perfect. And so it's a good framework. Again, our folks have picked up on that, and it fits what we're trying to do.
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3: So I want to say to everyone today, bring your doubts to God. 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
2: Dr. Erwin Lutzer is with us today on Focus on the Family with Jim Daly. I'm John Fuller, and today we're going to be diving into a topic that every believer wrestles with at some point, and that is prayer. Stay with us for some great biblical insights and heart on this topic.
4: Jen, frequently Christians and non-Christians will explore prayer. They'll ask themselves, why do we do it? Does it really matter? Is God really there? Does he hear it? Does he answer? And we're going to explore those tension points. And, you know, sometimes there's non-tension points as well. I remember playing football in high school, didn't know whether I wanted to do college ball. I got scholarship offers. And I knelt down and prayed in that visiting locker room at Big Bear, California. Said, Lord, if you don't want me to play college ball, break a bone today, but don't let it hurt. Third quarter of that game, my collarbone got snapped in half. It didn't hurt. I went, okay, I'm going to take that as an answer to prayer as a 17-year-old boy. Mm-hmm. And, you know, that was just the Lord's way of saying, I heard you. I'm with you. You want an answer? Here it is. So that was a very direct answer to prayer that I received.
2: Yeah.
4: Sometimes it's going to happen like that. Sometimes it won't. And we want to help you think about why today with a very special guest.
2: Yeah. And I've got friends right now who are dealing with really deep difficulties in life, and God doesn't seem to be answering the way they want or right away. And we're going to be talking about those mm-hmm. kinds of circumstances as well. Dr. Erwin Lutzer is a theologian and pastor emeritus of the Moody Church in Chicago. He served there for 36 years as mm-hmm. senior pastor. He's on three radio programs with 1,000 different outlets in the U.S. and internationally and online, and he's authored more than 70 books. We're so pleased to have him here to talk about this one called Why Doesn't God Answer My Prayers? A Biblical Guide to God's Hidden Purposes.
4: Dr. Lutzer, welcome back. It's always good to have you here.
3: So glad to be with you today, Jim, and we're going to be talking about a topic as you introduced it, namely, why doesn't God answer our prayers? Now, I'm sure that this is your experience. It's been mine, where so many people deconstruct from the Christian faith because they pray something, they're in desperation, God doesn't seem to answer, and so they say, to quote the words of one man, God isn't worth a nickel to me. So we're going to help people to understand that God has hidden purposes, and we're going to use some biblical examples to help them to process, as all of us need to, the whole issue of unanswered prayer.
4: Yeah, and that statement, I mean, on the one hand, that reality is good that people can express that, and you can express it to the Lord. He's big enough to hear your concerns and your complaints. But far better to figure this out so that your expectations don't lead to a disconnection, right? That you think, why doesn't God answer my prayer or every prayer, etc.? You had an acquaintance who didn't want to attend a prayer meeting, so I'm assuming that person was a Christian who was afraid that God wouldn't answer his prayer.
3: Well, they prayed for their pastor. They had an all-night prayer meeting, and this woman said, if God didn't answer all those prayers, I'm leaving Christianity. Now, she is a Christian, and she'll probably come back, but the deep disappointment in God, which is what we're going to be talking about, is everywhere. And so, for example, when it comes to healing, and we can talk about that, about the fact that people frequently pray that they will be healed, as the example is that I've just given, and God doesn't come through. And so they are deeply disappointed. And oftentimes, it erodes their faith, and they stop praying about anything.
4: Well, let's build the framework here. What or how would you describe the purpose of prayer?
3: That's an excellent question. The purpose of prayer is to get us beyond our requests to fellowship with God. And that's one of the mistakes that is often made. You know, we treat God like a slot machine. You know, I need this, I need that. Mm-hmm. But ultimately, why is it that we have so many needs? The answer is to bring us into God's presence and to help us all to understand that we have a greater need for God and His presence than we do the answers to our prayers.
4: Let me ask you this, Dr. Lutzer, because, you know, you go back 2,000 years and what the early Christians were dealing with, so many creature comforts that didn't exist, indoor plumbing, just simple things. And it seems to me that, you know, most of those prayers were around physical need. You know, people couldn't walk, people couldn't see, people couldn't hear. And the Lord, along with the disciples and those around him, were able to pray for people. And, you know, obviously the book of Acts is full of stories where people were made whole. In today's environment, it feels like, you know, the needs are met, but we have a certain self-orientation. You mentioned it as a slot machine. So we're just playing this kind of thing with the Lord where we want more or better or something that brings us greater comfort. And that's not the healthiest place spiritually to be, I wouldn't think.
3: And in the book of Acts, of course, these miracles occurred because they were done by the apostles. Later on throughout church history, you don't see the same miracles. But in answer to your question, Jim, many people treat prayer like they do an oxygen mask on an airplane. Now, when we flew here from Chicago, we didn't need the oxygen mask for which
4: good.
3: We were grateful, but we were glad that it was there. And many people say, well, now we're in trouble. Now we need God. Yes, you do. But actually, it's deeper than that. You have to understand that your fellowship with God has to continue despite the disappointment. People can spill out their hurt before God. God can take it. It's oftentimes at the end of our rope when we tell God what we think of him and do it reverently, hopefully, that God begins to pour grace into our souls and we experience his presence.
4: Yeah, and that's so good to remember. And I think that point of relationship is the key. I mean, we're created for relationship. So the evidence of that prayer life is to be in relationship with God. And we're going to get into so much of that. How can we embrace the mystery of prayer? I mean, prayer is rather a mystery. I mean, yes, sometimes, no, often. What is the mystery of prayer?
3: I'm thinking of the early apostles and those who suffered for their faith. I'm sure that before they were burned at the stake or they were taken and crucified as Peter was, they were probably praying for deliverance. But here's the key. There's a difference between asking God for specific things and committing ourselves to God. I believe that there are many people who are listening right now who are going to find a change in their lives when they finally give their requests to God and commit those requests to God, not demanding a certain answer, but being willing to receive whatever he gives them.
4: Mm.
3: And that's an important lesson for us to learn. So they didn't always get the answer to their prayers either.
4: Yeah.
3: And we have to understand, none of us can comprehend the mystery that you referred to, because back behind God, so to speak, he's working things that we don't see. And that's where faith comes in.
4: Right.
3: So I want to say to everyone today, bring your doubts to God. You know, you have questions, you have doubts, you have mysteries. Bring it to God. It's not wrong to doubt if you're an honest doubter. Now, dishonest doubters, that's a different thing.
4: Yeah. But in that, the end of that is critically important, that God's purposes may not be known to us. He
3: exactly.
4: had a purpose for John.
3: Oh, and Jim, we're going to be giving some illustrations of that.
2: And before you move on, what was Jesus' assurance to John? there in the prison cell. What did he send back as a message?
3: Well, he sent back a message about the fact that miracles were being done. And then Jesus said, "Blessed are those who are not offended because of me." If I could give a very contemporary response to that, it would be, "Blessed are those who are not upset with the way I run my business."
4: The way I run the shop.
3: Yes.
4: I mean, that's funny, but accurate. And I think that's the whole point. You know, again, so much of this life mirrors what God's trying to teach us in a spiritual context. So you have marriage. What's the biggest issue in marriage typically? Expectations that are unmet. What I expect of my spouse. And then you spend a lifetime better understanding what the relationship should be. It is exactly the same thing with our relationship with the Lord. What are our expectations and what should be the proper healthy expectations of our relationship with the Lord?
3: Blessed are those who have no reason to believe, that's visible, but yet they keep believing. That is indeed the height of faith.
4: Mm-hmm. And that's every one of us that have proclaimed Christ are in that category in this century. I mean, we have to look back 2,000 years when he walked and say, "Okay, I believe. I believe he's the Messiah. I believe he did everything he said. I believe the word of God is true and right." So let me ask you this. You had a great story in the book about a man you called Ted who wrote a letter about his unanswered prayers. Share that story about Ted.
3: This is so critical to many people listening. Ted was listening to a Word of Faith evangelist who said that if you believe God, he'll give you money. That's the essence of it. And there are many who teach that thing. So Ted tried it. He's a believer. He's in prison. But he's trusting God both for health, because he had some health issues, and for money. And none of it came to pass. Mm. So he writes and says, "What's wrong?" Well, of course I answered. But here's the point. I want to speak about healing, since that's oftentimes a pressure point for people. Is healing in the atonement? Yes, of course. Jesus died for us, body, soul, and spirit. But we don't get our complete inheritance in this life. Jesus also came to abolish death. And that hasn't happened. So yes, there's physical healing that we shall receive, but we can't insist on it now. Even faith healers who teach that you can have whatever you want if you have faith, they end up dying. And so what we need to do is to understand that you can name it, but you can't always claim it.
4: Yeah. You know, and I appreciate that. One of the things that can be complicating for a non-believer or a new believer, and probably some mature believers, is this idea of God's omniscience. He knows. He knows the day we're going to die. He knows the number of hairs on our head. I mean, that's pretty profound. The point is, he knows everything. That's what that scripture is trying to say, in my opinion. But in that context, if he already knows everything in that way, again, prayer, is prayer really there to move him?
3: Or Jim, let's go back to Jesus and the Sermon on the Mount. Jesus says this, "When you pray, don't use repetition like the heathen do, for your Father knows in advance what you need." And then what's the next thing out of his mouth? "When you pray, pray thus, Our Father who art in heaven," and you end up with, you know, "Give us this day our daily bread." So Jesus acknowledged both. On the one hand, God knows exactly what we need. On the other hand, we're to ask for it.
4: Yeah.
3: And we have to embrace that mystery.
2: Well, we're talking about the essence of the Christian walk and what it means to fellowship with God in prayer, and the mysteriousness of God's nature and this whole process of prayer. Get a copy of this terrific resource from Dr. Erwin Lutzer. It covers so much about prayer. The title is "Why Doesn't God Answer My Prayers?" And you or someone you know needs this book. We have it here at the ministry, and you'll find the link to get your copy of this book at FocusOnTheFamily.com. /broadcast. And we've really centered on kind of individual prayers, but there's an element of corporate prayer that I think a lot of us don't experience because many in the Christian community are just kind of going solo. So how important is that and why?
3: Why should we pray with one another? It's so important that we not only individually connect with God, but even as a corporate group, as a church. Why? What God wants to do is to help us to understand, number one, we can't face life alone. It should be done in the company of other believers as we run the race of life. We run together. The other thing is, it's so important for us to understand that we need the support of other believers in the midst of our distress. Now, we can't get into the whole story right here, but John, do you remember Jesus in Gethsemane said to Peter, James, and John, come and watch with me. Now, they blew it because they slept. But the point is, even Jesus said, I need people around me. I remember a woman who was divorced and her husband actually kidnapped the child, a terrible situation. And she said, I'm praying about it. I said, do you have other believers to pray with you? She said, no, I don't. I said, you have to have that. You have to have people who sympathize with you, people who believe along with you, because we are, after all, one body. So that's why I think corporate prayer is so important. And one of my burdens, actually, as a pastor, is to know the number of churches that no longer have prayer meetings. And I think that's something. A tragedy.
4: Yeah, so much so. Let's talk about the benefits of prayer, that personal transformation that takes place when we pray. You know, so often we're coaching those around us. We do that here at Focus. Here's how, when you're in the heat of a battle in your marriage, here's how to back up, take a deep breath, kind of de-escalate, and approach the problem a little more godly, and you'll have a better outcome. I think prayer is just like that. When you come into prayer, and as we lay those burdens on the Lord, we share our burdens with God, something does change our heart and our attitude. What is that change?
3: Jim, this is so critical. We must recognize that oftentimes people who pray, Lord, help me, should be praying, Lord, transform me. And they are willing to pray for the Lord's help, but not for his transformation. The best example of this comes from the book of James. James says, you pray and you receive not because you ask amiss, I think I'm quoting the King James here, that you might consume it on your own lusts. Now, James goes on and tells us exactly how to pray. He says, submit yourselves to God. In other words, you're not going to tell God what to do, but you do give him the desires of your heart. Submit yourselves to God. Resist the devil, because he's going to want to come after you and destroy your prayer life. And then it says, humble yourselves in the presence of the Lord, and he will raise you up. Draw near to God, and he will draw near to you. So here's what I want to emphasize. It is not simply asking God for help. Every time we come, we should say, Lord, what is it that you want me to change? What are you trying to say to me? Because after all, prayer brings about transformation.
4: That's so good. I mean, it's a posture, an emotional and spiritual posture before the Lord. Asking God questions is a good place to go. He is the creator of the universe.
3: Yeah.
4: Right.
3: Yes.
4: I mean, we talk about standing in front of or being in a meeting with the richest man in the world, Elon Musk. What would you ask him? Okay, let's go up a few notches. The creator of the universe. Yeah. What are the questions that you have for him?
3: And I believe that we honor God in our worship, even though there's a great deal of mystery. You know, as an older man, I spend a great deal of time contemplating God. I can't get my mind around the eternality of God, but I meditate and contemplate anyway, because I believe that that exalts the Lord. And while I'm on the topic, every morning I recite the same verses. I will bless the Lord at all times. His praise shall continually be in my mouth. That's the way I begin. So no matter what's going on around me, and sometimes it's good, sometimes I don't see it as being good, but I accept it. And I want to bless God anyway.
4: You know what's critical in there, Erwin, and I want to highlight this, that attitude is all the difference. That's the point. If you're in a bad spot and you're cursing the Lord, and that can be without language, that's more like, why would you put me in this spot? I mean, that to me is a little disrespectful, rather than saying, Lord, I don't understand it. I don't know why I'm in this circumstance, but I'm going to trust you. Those are very different emotions.
3: Yeah. Blessed is the person who, when he doesn't receive from the Lord what he wants, nonetheless continues to worship.
4: Hmm.
3: And in doing that, we honor the Lord, and that's the means of transformation.
4: Yeah.
3: God wants to transform us, and so prayer is one of the means, but it can't be just simply asking God for requests.
4: You know, I'm so grateful for the characters in the Bible, whether that's, you know, David or Peter. Yeah, I mean, everybody has their favorite misfit, right? And I say that respectfully because they too were human, just like us. Abraham negotiates with the Lord when it comes to Sodom and Gomorrah. Speak to that.
3: Fascinating.
4: Yeah, this is good.
3: Fascinating. The 18th chapter of Genesis. Now, Abraham wants to save Lot and his wife and Lot's daughters. So he begins by saying, God, if you find 50 righteous, will you destroy Sodom and Gomorrah? God says no. And Abraham goes all the way down to 10 and says, Lord, if there are 10 righteous in Sodom and Gomorrah, you won't destroy it, will you? And God says, no, I won't. Abraham leaves, God leaves. Now the drama begins. He goes home and he speaks to Sarah, and I'm using my imagination here, and says, Sarah, I just spared Sodom and Gomorrah judgment because I got God down to 10. Hmm. And now let's count them. Well, there's Lot, there's his wife, there's his two daughters, which is 4, but they are going to marry some young men. And so that's 6. And probably these young men come from godly parents. There are 10. Well, the next day, Abraham goes out and Sodom and Gomorrah is burning. Obviously, he's thinking Lot and his wife and family is not going to be spared. But here's the lesson. God sometimes gives us the desires of our heart, but it doesn't come like we expect it to.
4: That's a good point.
3: He thought that Sodom and Gomorrah would not be burned. But lo and behold, it was burned, but Lot and his daughters were rescued. So let's remember, God has different ways of answering prayer.
4: Yeah, that is such a good point. I mean, again, we get dashed in our expectations of how God will answer a prayer, and that's equally important. Right here at the end, Habakkuk is another great example in the Bible of a man who trusted God in tough circumstances. How did he respond to the knowledge that God was sending judgment on Israel? And let me just put that in the context of today. Many Christians believe that kind of judgment is coming to us in America.
3: Jim, this is so fascinating. It is such a blessing. Habakkuk is praying, God, look at violence, do something. God responds, I am doing something. I'm bringing the Babylonians to destroy you.
4: Right.
3: And he responds and says, oh my, I wish I wouldn't have asked. And God says, I am doing something. I'm bringing the Babylonians to destroy you. So Habakkuk goes through all of this agony. How is he going to manage this? He's wrestling with the character of God. But then in the end, he begins to praise God because he begins to understand two attributes of God. Number one, his sovereignty and his justice, but also his care for his people. Now, this ends up with Habakkuk's prayer. He says, at the end of the book, chapter 3, I hear my body trembles, my lips quiver at the sound. Rottenness enters into my bones. My legs tremble beneath me. So he's in fear. Though the fig tree should not blossom, nor fruit be on the vines, the produce of the olive fail, and the fields yield no food, the flocks be cut off from the fold, and there be no herd in the stalls, yet will I rejoice in the Lord, I will take joy in the God of my salvation. God is my strength, he makes my feet like the deer's, he makes me tread on high places. And I say to everyone who is listening, if you have a pen or pencil, jot this down. As long as you have a pulse, you still have a praise. And Habakkuk proves that. Now, in the year 1700s, there was a man by the name of William Cooper who struggled with suicide. He took the prayer of Habakkuk And in his writing, Sometimes a Light Surprises, this is what Habakkuk meant to him. Though vine nor fig tree neither, their wanted fruit should bear, though all the fields should wither, nor flocks nor herds be there, yet God the same abiding, his praise shall tune my voice, for while in him confiding, I cannot but rejoice. So once again, my friend, if you have a pulse, you have a praise.
4: And in that context, and I want to punch this point right at the end, Dr. Lutzer, what you're describing is a resiliency of faith. And you must, as a pastor, look around and go, how much we need that right now. It doesn't feel like generally we as the church have great resilience of faith. It's like we're weak.
3: We sure are. And some of the reasons for this is the fact that many of us live in a country where there is prosperity. When you go to countries where there isn't, you find this kind of faith. But it's very difficult for us to trust God when everything under us falls apart.
4: And that's really the ultimate test. When it falls apart, can you maintain your connection to God?
3: Yes.
4: That is Paul when he wrote, in all things, I will be content, in all circumstances, not some, in all. And we seem not to be able to grasp that for ourselves. And it's right there. Dr. Lutzer, this has been fantastic. I know people are being helped in understanding that relationship and their prayer life or lack thereof, attitude toward prayer. This has been great. Mm-hmm. Let's come back for a second day and cover more out of your great book, Why Doesn't God Answer My Prayers? Probably the number one question in the Christian and the non-Christian community. Can we do it?
3: We can.
4: Okay, let's do that. And if this is striking a chord with you, which we hope it is, I don't think really most people are satisfied in that prayer life. Get a copy of Dr. Lutzer's book directly from Focus on the Family. What's so good about supporting the ministry, we'll be able to send you the book to say thank you for being part of the ministry, and together we can help more people in their Christian journey to be stronger in Christ, better in their marriage, better as a parent, save a baby's life. Why not do that when you get a great resource from us?
2: Yeah, in the past 12 months, Jim, we've helped almost 1 million people to grow stronger in their faith. 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
4: So pretty good investment.
2: 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I'm John Fuller, inviting you back next time as we continue the conversation about prayer with Dr. Erwin Lutzer, and once again, help you and your family thrive in Christ.
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7: Today shows a high of 95 degrees with a low of 73 degrees, partly cloudy.
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9: There is coming a king. Who is that king? The Lord Jesus Christ. Who will it be that comes back? The Lord Jesus Christ. He came once in humility. He returns in honor. He came in meekness. He returns in might. He came in poverty. He returns in power. He came in shame, and he returns in sovereignty. Someday your trouble will be over, and salvation will come, and you'll reign with the king.
10: Welcome to Grace to You with John MacArthur. I'm your host, Phil Johnson. Today, John is going to continue his series on something every believer should look forward to with joy, Christ's second coming. The first time Jesus came to earth, he was meek and lowly. But the second time he comes, he will come as a conquering king. You'll see that in John's study titled The Return and Reign of Jesus Christ. But before we get to the lesson, a question that often comes up during a prophecy series like this one is, why study eschatology, the doctrine of the end times? You don't have to know the details of Christ's return to be saved, so why take the time to understand those future events? Listen to how John answered that question.
11: Well, of course, God said in Scripture that he that has this hope in him purifies himself. Living in the light of the imminent return of Jesus Christ puts the pressure on us to live godly lives.
10: As a sanctifying effect.
11: It's a sanctifying anticipation.
10: Right.
11: That's what it is. But beyond that, how is it possible that anyone would assume that the end of the story is the least

0: book of Revelation is the glorification of Christ. How can we rob him of the knowledge of that glory? I think that is a sinful thing for a preacher or a teacher to do, to avoid the full glory of Christ revealed in the prophetic passages of Scripture, which is one of the reasons early on that I even got into Zechariah. And you will remember also I did the book of Daniel because right. It also was prophetic. And I think I've preached through Revelation 2 or 3 times throughout my ministry. And the Olivet Discourse, which is Christ's own sermon on his second coming, I am responsible to give the whole counsel of God. And the most exhilarating, glorious truth of all beyond our own personal salvation is the glory of Christ. You know, this is what I think the martyrs under the altar in the book of Revelation were praying about. Lord, how long are you going to tolerate this? Kind of like the message of Hosea.
1: Yeah.
0: How long are you going to tolerate this? When are you going to take your glory that you deserve? And I think that's why we can't ignore prophetic passages.
2: That's right, friend. And to help you understand Zechariah's prophecy and the implications it has for your life, follow along now as John MacArthur continues his study called The Return and Reign of Jesus Christ.
3: Let's look at the Word of God, Zechariah chapter 9. Look at verse 10. We move from the first coming of Christ, where we see his character, to the second coming of Christ, where we see his conquest. His conquest. This is absolutely fascinating. Now watch. By the way, you say, how can the Old Testament jump from one to the other? Simple. The Old Testament writers didn't see the church age. Do you see? They saw the king coming, offering the kingdom and setting it up. The church is a mystery. Paul says, this is a mystery which has been revealed to me, which was hidden in the past. And so the gap in here is 2,000 years long. Now the Old Testament prophets didn't see. And so immediately the king comes and it moves to his second coming and it says, I will cut off the chariot from Ephraim and the horse from Jerusalem, and the battle bow shall be cut off, and he shall speak peace to the nations, and his dominion shall be from sea even to sea, and from the earth, or from the river rather, even to the ends of the earth. From the deep humiliation and affliction of Messiah at his first coming, Zechariah moves to the glory and exaltation of his second coming. Now the chariot here is a battle chariot. And the horse is an instrument of war. The horse was used for war. So were chariots. And what he's saying here is, I will bring an end to war. I will remove the need for chariots and horses in Jerusalem. They won't have to fight anymore. And the battle bow will be cut off. There's no need for these things. Why? He shall speak peace to the nations, set up his dominion from sea to sea, from the river to the ends of the earth. That's basically a quote from Psalm 72, verse 8. From sea to sea means worldwide. He will rule the world, rule the whole world. And the river here is the river Euphrates, which was the eastern border of the land given originally to Abram. And so from Israel's land, bordered on the east by the Euphrates, extending from that center point, that as the Latins would say, terminus a quo, from that point, all around the world will be the place where Jesus reigns. He will bring peace so that there will be no more need for battle. Now here we are in the salvation part. This is God's wonderful redemption of Israel. No more war. He will rule and he will reign. And then he takes it a step further. Verse 11. As for thee also, that is Israel, by the blood of thy covenant, I have sent forth thy prisoners out of the pit in which is no water. You know, there's a phenomenal thing here that in the Hebrew. And that is this, that this is spoken of as if it already happened. It's a perfect tense. In other words, it's just as good as done. In that day, because of the blood of the covenant, I have already sent forth thy prisoners out of the pit in which was no water. You say, well, what does that mean? Well, he says, first of all, because of the blood of the covenant. What blood is that? Well, you remember back in Genesis 15, God made a promise to Abram. He said, Abram, before he was Abraham, said, I'm going to make a great nation out of you, and I'm going to promise to bless that nation. Now, I want to seal that promise. So you get a goat and a ram and a heifer and a pigeon and a turtle dove. And you split the animals in half and then just kill the pigeon and the turtle dove and lay half of the animals on this side and half of the animals on this side, the dead pigeon on this side and the dead turtle dove on this side. That's a messy, bloody deal. Say, so what's God up to? He got all done doing that, and God just gave him a divine

0: an anesthetic, put him to sleep. He's zonked. And the Bible says that God, speaking of God as a smoking, burning lamp and furnace, God passed between those pieces. Genesis 15. You say, what in the world is that? In the East, when people made a covenant, they made it in blood. And the way they did it was to cut an animal in half and walk between the bloody parts of the animal. That was the custom to seal a promise. And God, watch this. God was not making a promise with Abram. So he just put Abram asleep and said, you're not involved in this, kid. God was making a promise with God. Nobody went through those pieces but him. He vowed with himself to bless his people. That's unconditional. Because God could never break a promise he made with himself. Both parties are incapable of violating it. Because both parties are one and the same God. And so he says, it is because of my own covenant, the blood of that covenant. It may even also include the bloodshed and the Mosaic covenant. And certainly, ultimately, it is the covenant that is fulfilled most singularly in whose blood? The blood of Jesus Christ. Because of the blood that I passed between then, because of the blood of the Mosaic covenant, because of the blood of the Lord Jesus Christ, the once for all offering, because of those things, some past, some yet to come, I'll never violate my promise. It's sealed in blood. You say, well, people always say, amillennialists always say this, the people who don't believe Israel has a place, they say, well, you see, Israel blew it. You see, Israel isn't worthy to be redeemed. Israel isn't worthy to be brought back. Israel forfeited their right. Listen, it doesn't say, but I'm going to bring you back because you're so wonderful. Or I'm going to bring you back because you've just now and then been pretty good. Or I'm going to bring you back because I feel sort of sorry for you. It says, I'm going to bring you back because I made a promise with myself and I sealed that promise in blood. And when I do that, I keep my promise. And so God says, because of the blood of the covenant, now watch this. I have already sent forth the prisoners out of the pit in which is no water. You remember Joseph? Genesis 37, where'd they throw Joseph? Where'd his brothers throw him? In a pit. That was a common place to put people you wanted to get rid of. You know what happened when they threw him in a pit? Nothing. They died. And you know what they used to use for pits? Empty cisterns and dry wells. And that's exactly what you have here. A pit in which there is no water is a dry well. And God says, Israel has been in a dry well a long time, but because of the blood of the covenant and because I have made a vow to Israel, they're as good as out. And that's a great message to announce to the Jews. You know that? That your people are as good as out of the pit someday. When the king comes, Israel will be freed from the pit of trouble, the pit of war, the pit of suffering, to know the liberty of the kingdom of peace and the reign of the Prince of Peace himself. And so because of that, he calls them prisoners of hope in verse 12. Turn to the stronghold, you prisoners of hope. Turn to me is what he's saying. It's all going to come to pass. Trust me. Lean on me, ye prisoners of hope. And when you get out, everything that's ever been withheld from you will be given back double measure. Is that in the Bible? It's in the Bible, verse 12. Even today do I declare, I will render what? Double unto you. Not just blessing, double blessing. After all, you've had double anxiety and double pain. I'll render double blessing. And they have had terrible pain, double pain. In Isaiah 61:7, I just thought of it, says, for your shame you shall have double, and for confusion they shall rejoice in their portion. Therefore in their land they shall possess a double portion. In other words, you had double pain, I'll give you a double portion. That's God's promise. And so he says, I'm going to save them. I'm going to take the war from the earth, verse 10. I'm going to give them salvation and bring them out of the pit. And I'm going to double bless them, verse 12. Now watch this one. Just so we don't lose our place in history, the Holy Spirit stops here and gives us another one of those historical pledges. Are you ready for this one? Verse 13. When I have bent Judah for me and filled the bow with Ephraim, and raised up thy sons, O Zion, against thy sons, O Greece, and made thee like the sword of a mighty man. And the Lord shall be seen over them, and his arrow shall go forth like the lightning, and the Lord God shall blow the trumpet and shall go with whirlwinds of the south. Now stop there. Now that seems pretty obscure, but it isn't. Let me show you the picture here. It's really clear if you just look, step at a time at it. The Lord says, just to let you know, I'm on your side. Even so you don't doubt me, even after Alexander, I got another little token along the path here that'll show you I mean business. I will use Judah like a bow. And you know what a bow? You bend that bow. Judah is the bow and Ephraim is the arrow. In other words, I'm going to use you as my weapons, O Zion, against Greece. Now, there's only been one time in history when God ever used Israel to defeat Greece. And that was in the period of time known as the intertestamental period, the period of time between the Old and the New Testament, that 400-year period in there between the last of the scribes, Ezra, and the first, the New Testament, those 400 years, the last 400. In that period of time, Israel knew the domination of Greece. And only one time in those years did they ever break that domination. It was under the Maccabees. Judas Maccabeus, a Jewish man and his sons, started a rebellion against the yoke of Greece because that rotten Greek ruler that had been assigned to Israel by the name of Antiochus Epiphanes had so desecrated the temple, he stuffed pork down the throats of the priests and he sacrificed a pig on the altar, and he was a terrible character. And they were so infuriated by this that God raised up a rebellious army and they literally fought against Greece and prevailed. And so that's what you have here. God is saying, someday I'm going to use you to defeat Greece and make you like the sword of a mighty man. And the Lord will be seen over them at that time, and his arrow shall go forth like the lightning, and the Lord God will blow the trumpet and go like with whirlwinds of the south. If you've ever lived in that part of the world, they say you watch for whirlwinds coming from the south because they're devastating, deadly whirlwinds. And just like a devastating whirlwind, just like lightning cracking out of the sky, just like a sharp arrow and a piercing sword, God says, I'm going to use Israel against Greece. And the war lasted from 175 to 163 B.C. They fought Antiochus Epiphanes and they won their independence. For them, it was a holy war. And here Zechariah says, God will be your captain. Jehovah will blow the trumpet. He'll call you to battle. He'll send you out to victory. But that's only a touch. That's only a token. That's only a pledge on the path to the final victory that awaits in the great and glorious future when Jesus comes. David Barron, the great commentator, written probably the most significant book on the prophecy of Zechariah, says, quote, Zion and Greece, as has been well observed by another writer, are in this prophecy of Zechariah opposed to one another as the city of God and the city of the world. And the defeat of Antiochus Epiphanes and his successors at the hands of comparative handfuls of despised Jews, to which this passage may refer primarily, foreshadows the final conflict with world power and the judgments to be inflicted on the confederated armies who shall be gathered against Jerusalem, not only directly by the hand of God, but also by the hand of Israel, who shall then be made strong in Jehovah, so that the feeble among them shall be as David, and the house of David shall be as God, as the angel of Jehovah before them. And so Barron is right. What you see here is just a token or a pledge. It's just a historical picture of the ultimate great victory God will win over the nations using Israel even as his instrument. Now let's go on to the final triumph in verse 15. The Lord of hosts shall defend them, and they shall devour and subdue the sling stones. And they shall drink and make a noise as through wine, and they shall be filled like bowls and like the corners of the altar. You know, the Lord of hosts is a great term. In the Hebrew, it literally translates the Lord of armies. The Lord of armies is on their side. He is going to defend them like a lion. He will devour. You see, it's the Lord and Israel, one and the same. And Israel, like the lion of God, takes their enemies and devours them. You know, there's an interesting picture here. I'll just take a minute to, I just remembered this. But the reason this symbolism is used so often in the Bible is because what you devour is, I'll put it another way. When you devour something, you take its strength and you make it your own. Right? Whatever you eat, you take the strength of that which you eat and you make it your own and turn it into your own energy. And that's why this is so often used. Israel would literally take the strength of its enemies and turn it into its own strength. To conquer a certain country was to take all its resources, all of its attributes, all of its strengths, and make them your own. And that is precisely what they would do. The sling stones, it says you'll walk on them. The enemies in those days used to hurl stones, sometimes with little slingshots, sometimes with great big catapults. If you've ever seen Werner Keller's book, The Bible is History, he's got diagrams of the kind of great big huge machinery they used to use to throw boulders and crush walls and things. And he's saying whether they're the little shots or the big stones thrown by the enemy, you're just going to walk on them. They're just going to bounce off, fall to the ground, you're going to walk along. And I like this one. They shall drink and make a noise as through wine. You know what happens to people when they drink too much wine? They get loud. Have you ever noticed that? And they get boisterous. And you're going to be like that. You're going to know victory and the joy and the excitement and the boisterous kind of things that go with it. The battle he's really discussing here is Armageddon. And the armies of the world may amass themselves against Israel, but Israel's going to wind up just walking over the stones, shouting with joy. And then an interesting thing, he likens them to bowls. He says, and you shall be filled like bowls and like the corners of the altar. What in the bowls are? Well, Mizrach in Hebrew. This is the type of a bowl. Now watch this. The type of a bowl used to catch up sacrificial blood splashed against the altar. When they offered sacrifices, the blood was very meaningful to them. And so when it would splash on the altar, they would catch it in these bowls. And then, this is an interesting thing. Then they would take the bowls and they would splash the remaining blood against the corner of the altar so that it would splatter on this side and splatter on that side. And they would do that to all the corners so that the whole altar was splattered with blood. You can't imagine how ugly an altar finally became. Incredible. An ugly thing. But they were literally, he says, you will be like bowls that are used to splatter blood all over the altar. And what he's really saying here is that Israel is going to see the splattering of the bloodshed of the godless. See, both parts are here, people. That's a terrible thing to think about. Terrible. There's going to be so much blood, you'll think you're the bulls. Hey, read Revelation 14:20. The blood will be to what depth? The horse's bridles for 200 miles. So you have the salvation on the one hand and the peace and the kingdom and this terrible judgment of the godless on the other hand. So we see the character of the coming king, a king righteous, a savior, lowly. We see his conquest and judgment, and lastly, I love this, we see his care. Verse 16, and here we turn to salvation again, and the Lord their God shall save them in that day as the flock of his people. For they shall be like the stones of a crown lifted up as an ensign upon his land. And we'll stop there. He says, the Lord their God shall save them in that day as the flock of his people. Now all of a sudden he's a shepherd king saving his flock. I'm not going to take the time to show you, but we'll see it as we finish the book of Zechariah. That shepherd king concept is repeated in Zechariah. Salvation is going to come. Salvation is going to come. Chapter 13, verse 1. In that day, there shall be a fountain opened to the house of David and to the inhabitants of Jerusalem for sin and for uncleanness. There's going to be a purging. You know what I think? You know what I think the theme song of the theme song of the kingdom is going to be? The 23rd Psalm. The Lord is what? my shepherd. I shall not want. That's the theme song of the kingdom. The saved remnant, he says further, will be like the stones in a crown, lifted up as an ensign upon his land. Lifted up means sparkling in Hebrew. The saved people are going to be like sparkling jewels in the crown of the Messiah. Beautiful thought. All the rebels will be purged out, Ezekiel says, and there will be godly people left, and they will become like jewels in the crown of the Messiah. Malachi 3:17, Malachi says that the Lord spoke and said, they shall be mine in the day when I make up my jewels. God's people will be like a crown on his head in the kingdom. So we see a great future for Israel. Great, great reality of the coming king based on the blood of the covenant. And what is the response? There can only be one response in the heart of Zechariah. There can only be one response in your heart and mine, and that's praise, verse 17. For how great is his goodness, and how great is his beauty. And then they look into the kingdom and see the plenty that's there. Grain shall make the young men cheerful, and new wine do the same thing to the young girls. In other words, look at the kingdom. All supplies will be there. We'll have all we need for happiness. Oh, how great is his goodness. How great is his beauty. In that day, beloved, there will be prosperity and there will be joy like the world has never conceived. There is coming a king. I hope you'll be a part of his kingdom. Who is that king? I'll tell you who it is. Who was it that rode on the colt the foal of an ass? The Lord Jesus Christ. Who will it be that comes back? The Lord Jesus Christ. He came once in humility. He returns in honor. He came in meekness. He returns in might. He came in poverty. He returns in power. He came in shame and he returns in sovereignty. And Zechariah says, be comforted, Israel. Someday your trouble will be over and salvation will come and you'll reign with the king. In case you doubt this, you better look back at Alexander the Great. That was sign number one. And you better look back at the Maccabean Revolution in 175 BC. That was sign number two. And believe me, God kept the first two, and I'm confident he'll keep the last part, aren't you? And it behooves us not only to examine our own hearts, as Peter said, knowing, seeing that you know these things shall come to pass, what manner of persons ought you to be? We ought to examine our own hearts. We also ought to go to those people around us and call them to be a part of the kingdom that is going to be brought by the king. Our message should be the message of the Apostle Paul, giving thanks unto the Father who has made us fit to be partakers of the inheritance of the saints in light, who has delivered us from the power of darkness and translated us into the kingdom of his dear Son, in whom we have redemption, even the forgiveness of sins. Beloved, we have that. And that's the very message God calls us to pass on to others. The only reason you and I will ever enter that kingdom, we're not Jews, but God's going to let us be there if we love Jesus Christ. We become spiritual Israel, spiritual seed of Abraham. He's going to let us into his kingdom because we know his son. I'll tell you something, we have a lot to thank him for, don't we?
1: We certainly do have a lot to be thankful for as believers in Christ. Some wonderful reminders from John MacArthur today on Grace to You. John's current study is called The Return and Reign of Jesus Christ. 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Now for the entire Grace to You staff, I'm Phil Johnson. Be back tomorrow as we continue John MacArthur's compelling look at the return and reign of Jesus Christ with another 30 minutes of unleashing God's truth one verse at a time on Grace to You.
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4: You certainly cannot go to heaven without Jesus Christ being your Savior. So we're talking about fact, truth, versus feeling. We're talking about truth versus what I believe about my relationship. My relationship is absolutely intact. My relationship is absolutely sealed. It is not sealed by my conduct, not sealed by my behavior. It is not sealed by my feelings. It is sealed by the precious work of Jesus Christ at Calvary. When I trusted Him as my Savior, the Spirit of God sealed me.
5: When you receive Jesus Christ as Savior, you're adopted into God's family. Regardless of how you feel, and no matter what your circumstances may look like, that relationship is secure forever. 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
4: If you were to die today, are you sure you have eternal life? Does that question disturb you a little bit? Does it make you feel sort of restless, maybe a little insecure, uncertain, maybe a little doubtful, maybe a little fearful, maybe even a little defensive, or just plain angry? Why would that question bother you? Because you see, if you're really clear in your mind that you have the gift of eternal life, that if you were to die today that you'd go to heaven, then that question should not bother you at all. But it just may be the fact that it bothers you is because you are not sure. You are uncertain. You are a little restless about the whole idea. Well, if you are, it just may be that you need to make sure. And if you're interested in making sure about where you're going to spend eternity, then I've got good news for you. And that's what I want to talk about in this message, because I want to talk about eternal life and the very fact that you can be sure that you have the gift of eternal life. And I want you to turn, if you will, to 1 John chapter 5. In this fifth chapter of 1 John, he has been talking about, the very idea of assurance. And John has been saying this very clearly, that if you have the Son of God, who is Jesus, then you have eternal life. And if you don't have him, you don't have the life. And he makes it very clear. And then he ends by saying in verse 13, "These things I have written to you who believe in the name of the Son of God, in order that you may know that you have eternal life." Not that you may hope so, not maybe, not possibly, but that you can absolutely know that you possess the gift of eternal life, which simply means that you and God have had a transaction, that you have had a personal experience with him whereby he has given to you this life. Now, what is this eternal life? It is an endless duration. It is a life of endless duration in the presence of and with fellowship with God, which begins at a moment of time in this life and lasts forever. Well, I want us to think for just a moment, because you see, it is just what we said. It is the gift of eternal life. The wages of sin is death, but the gift of God is eternal life through Jesus Christ our Lord. And you cannot have the gift of eternal life apart from Christ. It is irreversibly linked to a personal relationship with Jesus. So when somebody says, "Well, no, I'm going to heaven when I die, but I don't believe in this Jesus business." No, then you don't have any assurance. That may be something you think, but you'll not find anywhere in the Bible that that's true. What you're going to find is that the Bible says, if you have the Son Jesus, you have eternal life. If you don't have him, you don't have eternal life. Now listen to what he says in this 13th verse again. "These things," all this he's been writing about, "I have written to you who believe in the name of the Son of God, in order that you may know," listen, "that you may know that you have eternal life." So the question is this: does God really and truly want us to be absolutely sure about eternal life? Yes, he does. And you see, our salvation is not based upon our works, but upon the finished work of Jesus Christ at Calvary. And when I place my trust in him and what he has done, I become eternally secure, because listen, the focus of eternal security is on the work of God. My assurance of what he has done is something inside of me. It is a confident conviction that I have. It is a confident realization that what God has promised is now real in my life. Listen to carefully now. You can go to heaven without being assured of your eternal security, without being assured of having eternal life, and without being assured that you're saved. But you cannot go to heaven without salvation. You certainly cannot go to heaven without Jesus Christ being your Savior. So we're talking about fact, truth versus feeling. We're talking about truth versus what I believe about my relationship. My relationship is absolutely intact. My relationship is absolutely sealed. It is not sealed by my conduct, not sealed by my behavior. It is not sealed by my feelings. It is sealed by the precious work of Jesus Christ at Calvary. When I trusted him as my Savior, the Spirit of God sealed me. The Spirit of God sealed you. We do not seal ourselves. We are sealed under the day of redemption, whether I feel it or not, whether I feel secure in it or not, whether I have any assurance at all or not. When God seals you, you are sealed. The tragedy is you will go through life tormented with doubts and fears and anxieties. Now, more than likely, if you doubt that you have the gift of eternal life, you doubt that you've been saved, you doubt that you're eternally secured by God, more than likely you're going to find a reason in one of these that I'm going to mention. So let's begin with the first one, and that's this. One of the reasons that people doubt their assurance, they have no assurance, they doubt their eternal security, they doubt their eternal life, is because they don't have it. That's the reason they doubt it, because they've never been saved. And you know what they've done? They've deceived themselves. And so here's what they've done. When they say, "Well, yes, I know that I'm going to heaven, I do have the gift of eternal life," and when they don't, the Spirit of God convicts them, they just shove it down. And the Spirit of God convicts them and they cram it down. The Spirit of God convicts them and they squeeze it again. The Spirit of God convicts them and they repress it and they depress it and they repress it, until finally, here's what's happening. they don't feel like that's a problem anymore because they've sort of reasoned themselves out of that. It has nothing to do with that. You know, there's something else. Here's what happens. They will be unsure about life. There'll be other areas of uncertainty in their life, and what they won't realize and what they won't face up to is they've never been saved. They say, well, you know, everybody's got doubts. Everybody's got fears. One of the primary reasons people have no assurance of salvation is because they've never trusted Jesus Christ personally, deliberately, willfully, at a moment in time with their soul, with their spirit, with their whole eternal destiny. That's a primary reason. But there's a second reason. A second reason people do not have his assurance is because of sin in their life. Because here's what sin does. Sin is a violation of the law of God. Sin short circuits our assurance, and here's how it happens. When a person chooses to sin against God, what happens? They feel some sense of estrangement. They don't feel as close to God. They may even feel rejected. They don't sense God's love for them. They don't feel worthy of God loving them. And so what happens is, as a result of sin in a person's life, that short circuits their assurance. And so people who once were sure, and they begin to disobey God, rebel against Him, get into sin, and you ask Him, are you sure you're saved? Well, I used to be. You lost your assurance. You did not lose your eternal security because God the Father has so arranged His whole redemption plan that once you've trusted Jesus Christ as your personal Savior, forever a child of God, and Jesus is the living, eternal advocate sitting at the Father's right hand, proof to us, assurance to us, we are still the sons of God. And so therefore, when a person says, well, I think I don't have any assurance because, you know, I've sinned against God, and therefore, well, if there was nothing in the Bible about forgiveness, nothing in here about Jesus being our advocate, then you may have some reason. But you see, God has taken care of the sin problem at the cross. Now, what happens is when you and I sin against God and the chastising hand of God comes down on us and we begin to feel the pain and feel the pruning knife a little bit, we go, oh, I must be lost. If I weren't lost, God wouldn't do this. No, listen, it's because you aren't lost that God does that. The Bible says in the 12th chapter of Hebrews, he says, for example, verse 7, he says, it is for discipline that you endure. God deals with you as with sons. For what son is there whom his father does not discipline? If you are without discipline, of which all have become partakers, then you are illegitimate children and not sons. So you say, well, you mean to tell me that I'm to be happy when God puts the pruning knife on me? Yes, you are. Well, why should I be happy about that? Because, listen, it is painful proof that you're a child of God. And so sin, it will short circuit your assurance, but it doesn't mean that you're not saved. There is a third reason, and that is false doctrine. When people, for example, when they're taught that you can be saved and then you can be lost, or oftentimes a very heavy emphasis on doing and performing and living up to rules and living by the commandments and all these things. Now, I'm not dispelling the commandments. I'm simply saying that oftentimes people have the feeling, if I don't do certain things, then I'm not saved. Well, how did you get saved? Did you get saved by doing things? No, you did not. Now, watch this. When a person is taught that you can be saved and be lost, and they're taught that from childhood, like I and many other people have been, it takes a long time to get over that. And you know what? A person can hear the gospel, hear the truth, and hear the truth, and hear the truth. It is oftentimes so ingrained in them. They want to believe what you're saying. They desire to believe what you're saying, but somehow they just can't believe what you're saying. Well, listen carefully. When you're taught error, it's difficult to get rid of it. I understand that, but here's what you have to decide. Do I want to know the truth or do I not? Am I going to hold on to tradition? Am I going to hold on to what somebody else believes because I don't want to hurt their feelings? Or do I want to know the truth of the living God so I can live by this truth and live successfully and victoriously and triumphantly by it? And besides that, I want to live joyfully and confidently and assuredly that no matter what happens, I'm heaven bound. That's the way I want to live. Now, if it hurts their feelings, they'll get over it at some point. If they don't get over it in this life, when you get to heaven, say, told you so. I told you so. Look now, I told you so. You see, and sometimes it's not a matter of false doctrine, but just not being taught at all. That's what happens, not being taught at all. And so people go to church and they hear all kind of things. They go to Bible studies and they hear all kind of things. And then, you know, they've never been taught the truth of Scripture. And so that leads me to another reason that people oftentimes doubt their eternal security, they doubt their salvation, doubt that they have the gift of eternal life, which is what God gives us when we're saved. They doubt it because of an overemphasis on emotionalism. But here's what I want you to remember. When your emphasis is more on emotion than truth, here's what's going to happen. You're going to be governed by your emotions. Your emotions are going to dictate to you. Your emotions are going to overpower and overwhelm the truth that you know. You see, here's what happens. The reason people get off base spiritually and their emotionalism takes over and then they lose their sense of assurance is because they are so into this emotional thing rather than getting into the truth of the Word of God. What does the Bible teach? What does it say? Does it say we're to praise Him? Yes. Yes, yes, yes, yes, yes. But if you want your praise and your emotionalism, which we all enjoy, if you want it to be right and really glorifying to God and just not something you just want to make yourself feel good so you can feel better and better and better because you don't want to come down off of that, listen, if praise is really genuine, you should be able to come down and hit the solid rock of the living, eternal, unchangeable, immutable Word of God and be absolutely confident. You see, emotionalism is fine. As long as that emotionalism is saturated with the truth of the living God. When it is not, you're going to lose something. It won't be your salvation, you lose your assurance. There's another reason that people lose their assurance, and that is because they do not believe the teaching of the Word of God. Now, I want to give you an example of something. I'm going to tell you something. I'll say to somebody who doubt their salvation. Let me tell you what, here's what God says. Here's what He says right here. He says, these things have I written you that believe in the name of the Son of God in order that you may know that you have eternal life. Do you believe in Jesus? Yes, sir. Tell me about your salvation experience. So they tell me how they got saved. Same way I got saved. Just different age and different circumstances, but same thing. All right. Now, do you believe that you can know? Well, I'm sure you can. Well, do you have assurance? No, I don't. Well, let's see what it says. And so here's what the Bible says. For by grace are you saved through faith, that not of yourselves, it's the gift of God, not of works, lest any man should boast. You believe that? Yes, I do. The Bible says, believe on the Lord Jesus Christ and thou shalt be saved. You believe that? Yes, I do. All right, and you've placed your trust in Him. Yes. Well, are you sure? Well, you know, I'm, and on they go. Now it's a real burden to me. I mean, it's really struck my heart this morning. I thought, to be able to hear the truth, and to hear it, and then to say, no, I just don't know. Now, here's what I want you to remember. It's just this crystal clear in the mind of God. Listen, if God says something is true, it's either true or God's a liar. It's either true or He's trying to deceive me. It's either true or He's not who He says He is. So when I come to a verse of Scripture and He says, these things have I written to you that you may know that you have eternal life. And you tell me, no, you can't know that. You can't be assured of that. What you're saying is God lied. If we confess our sins and He's faithful and just to forgive us our sins and to cleanse from all unrighteousness, and I've confessed my sin, then I doubt He's forgiven me. Then what I'm saying is, God, you lied. Now, here's what I want to show you. Here's what happens. In the train of thought, you believe the Bible? Yes. Do you believe every word of it? Yes, I do. Have you asked the Lord to forgive you? Yes, I have. Do you believe He'll keep His word? Yes, He will. Has He forgiven you of your sin? Yes, He has. Are you assured of your eternal life, your salvation? Well, I don't know now about that part. And you see, instead of taking the last step and saying, yes, I've trusted Jesus Christ, my Savior. I believe in the atoning death of Christ. Yes, and I absolutely, I'm assured. And they'll get right to the edge and say, yes, but no, I don't feel sure. Now, here's what I want you to see. Now, listen to this. If you listen, say amen. Amen. Either you've got to believe what God says, or you accuse Him of lying. We'll go down the line. We'll say, okay, is God a liar? Oh, no, God's not lying. Okay, wait a minute now. Is that what God said? Yes, that's what He said. Is it the truth? Yes, it's true. Did God lie? No, God didn't lie. If God is telling the truth, and this word is the truth, then I've got to believe what he says. And what he says is this: if thou shalt confess with thy mouth the Lord Jesus and believe in your heart God hath raised him from the dead, thou shalt be saved. Yes or no? Is that what you did? Yes, that's what I did. Are you saved? Well, I don't know them or not. Why not? Either God deceived you or lied to you, or you won't accept the truth. And so now nobody wants to hear you say, you don't believe the Bible. Oh, I believe it from cover to cover. Okay, if you believe it from cover to cover, you've done what you said, then you'll say, well, you just can't be sure about that. Went to eat dinner with a family, invited me to their dinner, and a real fine family. This was a long time ago, so you could never guess who they were, and besides, they don't belong to this church. So we sat down to this wonderful meal, and they got to talking about the Lord, and it's a wonderful time. And so they got talking about salvation, something. I said, well, I would just be interested in how you all got saved, what the circumstances were. And so got to talking, so Dad gives his testimony, and I said, well, it's fantastic or something like that, that you can be sure of salvation. He said, no, you can't be sure. Wife nodding her head, a couple of kids sort of, you know, they're looking. I don't know whether they're nodding or not, but I mean, Mom and Dad were really nodding. No, you can't really be sure. Well, there was a wonderful meal up to this point. And then all of a sudden, in a very easygoing, soft way, they began to preach to me that, you know, it's just prideful, Pastor, to think that you can be absolutely sure. Well, what do you do when you're sitting at their table? I'll tell you what I did. I said, no, it's not pride. It's just biblical truth. What I want you to see is this. You can't have it halfway. Either God is a liar, God is untruthful, or what he says is true. And if what he says is true, then I can have absolute assurance of my salvation. Listen to this. It's not a matter of pride and arrogance, because I'm not basing that salvation on anything within me or about me. I'm basing it on what Jesus Christ did at the cross 2,000 years ago, and he paid my sin debt in full, and he said, as many as received him, to them gave he the right, the authority, the power to become the sons of God, to be eternally secure. That's what it's all about.
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14: And I remember I had to acknowledge that I was afraid of the dark as a kid growing up. In fact, what got me over it was when I had a newspaper out, and I had to get up about 5:30 in the morning to deliver a newspaper, and it was pitch black dark in the winter. Well, what it did, I'd start praying as soon as I left my house, because I was afraid, because of things where I lived, for example, things that had happened around there caused me fear. And I just start praying, and I just pray for God to help me and to protect me and so forth. And in all those years, He did. But I had to acknowledge that I was afraid. And that's the best way to deal with it. I acknowledge, yes, I'm afraid of this. Therefore, God, in light of that, how do you want me to look at this? How do you want me to deal with this? Here's what you tell them. Jesus is here. It's dark, but remember what Jesus said? The light and the darkness are the same to Him. So while you don't see Him, He's here. And as long as He's here, and you know, how many parents could say the same thing? Times when it's been dark, and your son or your daughter say, well, just stay with me while it's dark. Just stay with me as long as I know you're here. And they can touch you. Just as dark as it's going to be, oh, what's going to happen? You're there still just as dark, but they know you're there. And if you can convey to them, Jesus is here. He said He'll never leave you nor forsake you. And remember, He said, the darkness and the light are the same to Him. So while it's dark to you, it's just light to Him. And He sees you. And while you don't see Him, that's why you have to learn faith, that He's looking at you and watching over you and caring for you. If they can see that light and darkness are the same with Him, they say, oh, now I see what's going on.
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16: Today shows a high of 95 degrees with a low of 73 degrees, partly cloudy.
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17: Historians have talked about George Washington's circular letter to the states from 1783. What is that? Let's talk about it today on the Public Square. Hi, I'm Dave Zanotti. Don't touch that dial. History can be passionate and interesting and transforming. And George Washington's circular letter to the states of 1783 is that kind of a document. It reaches to the very hour in which we live. It talks about George Washington's view from the battlefield, the successful general, in saying, now that we've won the war, how will we build a nation? And he started with our attitude, about our mindset. His focus was that we needed to have a national character that was built upon something bigger than ourselves. And he turned to the person of Jesus Christ as the model for how we should look at life, look at each other, and think about how we treat each other in this new enterprise that was going to be a new nation. He encouraged us to model the attitude of Christ, our divine Savior. And that in so doing, in duplicating His mindset, we would find the way to have peaceful relations one with another. This is George Washington. This is General Washington writing this and sending it to all the leaders and to all the newspapers, encouraging us to model the mind of Christ. Now, if you doubt it, just go ahead and do an internet search. George Washington's circular letter, 1783, and read it for yourself. It's a beautiful letter. You'll find it amazing. And watch for the last part, which actually was his prayer for you and for me, that we would model the mind of our Savior. This is Dave Zanotti on the Public Square. Thanks for listening.
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20: Hey, friends, this is Karen Peck Beach with Karen Peck in New River. It's hot out there, but y'all can stay cool with great Southern gospel music right here.

here's some family encouragement for you. We all need that, right? Little things that really matter. You know, children often spell love T-I-M-E, not money, even though they like that. That puts a smile up their eyes, right? Not gifts, not vacations, even though those things, you know, are just exciting, but those wear off. The greatest family memories usually come from simple moments, making those memories. They remember playing a game at the table, sharing a meal, going for a walk, laughing together like the Pawpaw jokes, right? So here's the family challenge for you. Tonight, ask, what was the best part of your day? And then, here's what you do. Listen carefully. Thank you so much for locking it in, playing the best music.

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1: That's right. 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

0: 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He is who he says he is. Yeah, I'm Bobby Richardson, playing the best music on the planet. Going to get back to more music. We got Amber Lynn, Daryl Baker, and the Perrys coming up.
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4: Today shows a high of 95 degrees with a low of 73 degrees, partly cloudy.
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0: best music on the planet. I'm Bobby Richardson. Amber Lynn, her top 30, actually Faith Country chart there. Bathroom Floor, capping off three in a row. Daryl Baker before then with The Bridge and the Perrys, kicking off that three in a row with By the Blood. Well, hang on tight, because I am going to take a qualifier for those bouncer passes to the Ark and Creation Museum. When you hear the horn, give me a call. 855-657-2316. It might be coming up next.
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2: 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Beloved, let us love one another, for love is from God. And whoever loves has been born of God and knows God.
3: That's right. It's time to get all aboard. Imagine exploring the life-size Noah's Ark and the Creation Museum, then enjoying some of the best music on the planet. 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When you hear the Ark horn, call 855-657-2316 and say,
4: I heard the Ark horn. 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
3: Then leave your name, town, state, and phone number. We'll choose one winner. Get ready to climb aboard. It's the All Aboard the Ark giveaway.
0: All aboard. Come on, give me a call. Qualify for the Ark and the Creation Museum. Get you some bouncer passes there. And it's 855-657-2316. 855-657-2316. And say, hey, Bobby, I would sure love to pick up those tickets. Hey, this next group right here is known for their tight harmonies, encouraging messages, and really knows how to connect generations through Southern gospel music. I'm talking about Triumphant Quartet. Here they are with a song entitled Somebody Died For Me. Thank you for locking it in to the best music on the planet.
5: He was a troubled kid.

Jessica Gospel, Aaron Justice, brand new artist there, Strength of a Survivor. Hey, pour you up a cup. Third cup's always the best. And Bobby Richardson playing the best music on the planet. And have you ever noticed that throughout the Bible, God rarely, he chose famous, wealthy, even the most qualified person. I mean, he chose a fisherman, a shepherd boy, a tax collector, a widow with only a handful of flour. And I could go on and on throughout the Bible. God is always delighted in doing extraordinary things through ordinary people who simply say yes. If you've ever thought, I'm not talented enough, I'm not called to preach, I'm not called for this, I'm not good at that, or God couldn't use someone like me, let me tell you, the music and the word that I want to encourage you with today, lock it in. God isn't looking for perfection. He's looking for availability.

0: 7th edition, wrapping up 3 in a row. He is who he is. Before then, the new one from Second Chance Ministries, Let Him Ride In. Right Road Quartet kicked off that 3 in a row with Just One Drop of Blood. Hey, hang on tight. You could hear that horn blast, that arc horn blast, which signals you to dial 855-657-2316. And you could pick up some bouncer passes for the Ark and Creation Museum. And it's not just one or two. You could pick up some passes and have fun at the Ark and Creation Museum. When you hear that Ark horn, give me a call. 855-657-2316.
1: 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And Jason Kraft. 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

I'm Bobby Richardson playing the best music on the planet. Thank you for locking it in here. You know, when you're looking for a job and you look for what they are looking for, the company or wherever you're looking, and they're looking for this and somebody that can fit into their mold to make their company better. Well, God goes the opposite way. Here's what the scripture says, 1 Corinthians chapter 1, verse 27. But God has chosen the foolish things of the world to put to shame the wise. He has chosen the weak things of the world to put to shame the things which are mighty. What is that saying? Well, basically, God's ways aren't our ways. Our ways aren't God's ways. Our thoughts are not His thoughts. God doesn't call the qualified. He qualifies the call. Are you available? Maybe the very thing you think disqualifies you is the thing God wants to use for His glory.

Timms with his brand new and called Preacher Man. That one right there debuted in the Faith Country charts at number 5. Congratulations, David. And we've got Jeff and Sherry Easter on the way, Jason and Ashley Crabb as well. Here's Divinity Trio.

0: Bobby Richardson playing the best music on the planet. Thank you so much for trusting me with your day. Pour you up a cup. That third cup is always the best cup, in my opinion. Hey, thank you so much. Hey, look, I've got the number 10 song in our charts. The number 10. This song right here debuted last month in at number 22. And it jumped 12 spots to number 10. That song is on the way.
1: We are at the International Center of Advanced Linguistics, observing people trying to pronounce the most difficult words in the human language. Let's listen in.
2: I was wrong.
3: Very good, Jeff. Now, Becky?
4: I apologize, but if you hadn't done what you did, I never would have...
3: Becky, the words just don't sound right when you throw in blame and excuses. Why don't you work on it, and we'll try it again tomorrow. Okay, Cindy?
5: It was my fault.
3: Good. And the rest?
6: I'm responsible.
3: Great. Now, Andy.
7: I'm sorry, okay?
3: Andy, it doesn't quite sound right with the sarcasm. Try it again. You can do this.
7: I'm truly sorry.
1: The words are, I'm sorry, or I was wrong, or it was my fault. How are you at saying the most difficult words in the English language?
0: And spouses, this invitation is for you. 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
0: 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Don't miss the Ignite the Fire Louisiana Summit, because every fire needs fresh fuel. Here's that song I was telling you about, debuted last month at 22. It jumped to number 10. Here's Lauren Talley with her brand new one called Ball.

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2: Today shows a high of 95 degrees with a low of 73 degrees, partly cloudy.
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another Christian country, faith country song, Liam Tysinger. He's a brand new artist, independent. Sounds really good. I like featuring some of the independents here and giving them some good airtime. Great voice, strong voice, good message behind the song, How Much Grace. Liam Tysinger for you. Hey, I'm Bobby Richardson playing the best music on the planet. Well, it's time for some weird and wacky news. Now, this is not so weird and wacky, but it's kind of crazy. And it happens to come from a Florida retirement community. Here's what happened. A curious black bear wandered into that retirement community in Florida, climbed a tree in the courtyard. Residents gathered in long chairs to watch the wildlife officer safely coerce the bear down. One resident said, man, I tell you, that's the most excitement we've had all week. The bear was safely relocated with no injury.

This morning I saw a post that a fellow friend of mine who's a pastor made, and he said, guys, don't forget family is more important than ministry, and I totally agree with that. I was reading an encouragement piece this morning. I want to share just a little tidbits of that with you, and it's called Don't Miss the Ordinary. One day your children will no longer ask you to read another bedtime story or throw another baseball, push them in the swing, watch another cartoon, or dad, can you do that again, or let's go here. The ordinary days eventually become precious memories. Enjoy them while you have them. Amen. Love them. One day they're going to be grown. So enjoy your family. Here's Scotty Inman, Broken.

the gritty, rowdy side right there. I like that. That's the Shepherd's Call. It's all right. It's okay. I got Brian Free and Assurance on the way, Blake and Jenna Bowlerjack. Here's the new one from Derek Loudermilk Band, God of the Breakthrough.

0: come to church to hear what the pastor will present in the sermon, what the choir will present in the song. God comes to church to see what the saints are going to present to him.
1: Dr. Tony Evans says the thing God wants us most to present is ourselves.
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1: 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When God calls his people to be givers, he's talking about much more than money. Today, Dr. Evans begins a practical, foundational series called Return on Investment, explaining what it really means to invest in the things that matter most to God. Let's listen.
0: Many of you have on your phones or on your computers password restrictions. In other words, the only way you can get in all this stuff that's available to you is if you know the password. The password to your spiritual victory is the word surrender. Romans 12, 1 and 2 reads as follows. Therefore, I urge you, brethren, by the mercies of God, to present your bodies a living and holy sacrifice acceptable to God, which is your spiritual service of worship. And do not be conformed to this world, but be transformed by the renewing of your mind, so that you may prove what the will of God is, that which is good and acceptable and perfect. Many folks here, I hope all the folks here, have made the decision to trust Christ as your personal Savior. You've decided to become a Christian. That's a decision. The problem today is many who have made decisions have not yet become disciples. They've made a decision at some point in time to trust Christ for the forgiveness of their sins, but who've not gone on to become a follower of Christ as a disciple of Jesus Christ. And the difference between a decision maker and a disciple is surrender. Surrender. Paul says that what God is asking from you is to present your body. Now, anything God's going to do with you, to you, or for you will involve you. It's your body, it's your hands, your feet, your nose, your eyes, your brain, mind. So when he says present your body, he is saying present your life. He says, God wants you to place you on the altar. The picture is of an Old Testament sacrifice, a lamb. They didn't put the head on the altar. They didn't just put the legs on the altar. They didn't just put the frame on the altar. They put the body on the altar, which meant the life was being placed on the altar. All of the lamb was placed on the altar. In fact, when you look throughout scripture, you will find whenever God wanted to do something and he wanted to do something big, he required a sacrifice first. There had to be something present that demonstrated that you were, one, sincere, and that, two, you were doing it based on God's standard. That's why he says holy. God says he wants you to present you to him. He calls the presentation of you to him your worship service. If he doesn't get you, you haven't worshiped, even if you're at church. He says your worship or your service of worship is in your presentation. I know many come to church to hear what the pastor will present in the sermon, what the choir will present in the song. God comes to church to see what the

college, but you want them to surrender to study. You don't want the peripheral things to become the main things because the price is too high. God has paid a high price to get your surrender. The surrender is referring to the first 11 chapters of the book of Romans. I'll give you a quick overview. Chapters 1-3, he talks about there's none righteous, no, not one. The whole world stands guilty before a holy God. In the end of chapter 3, he talks about, but God has come up with a genius way to take sinful men and make them righteous before him by providing the sacrifice of Jesus Christ on the cross. He says in chapter 4, you get that sacrifice by faith in the finished work of Christ. He says in chapter 5, not only do you get salvation, but you get all the benefits that come with salvation. He says in chapter 6 and 7, but there's still going to be a struggle because you still live in the flesh and the flesh is going to want its own way. But then he says in chapter 8, God has given the Holy Spirit to override the flesh so that the flesh doesn't have the last say so in your life. And he says, this thing is so off the wall, off the charts. He says, this thing is so big. Chapters 9-11, he's given you what he hasn't even given his people yet, Israel. Therefore, because there's a high price paid, I urge you, brethren. He says, present your bodies a living sacrifice, holy. That is, set apart, don't treat me as regular. Now to do that, he goes to verse 2. He says, the first thing I want you to understand is you are not to be conformed to this world. What he's saying is, don't let the world squeeze you, pressure you, press you into what it wants you to look like. So when the Bible speaks about a world, don't let the world press you. He's not talking about a location per se. He's talking about a system that has a theme. So what's the theme of this system? Worldliness means I'm operating independently of God. In other words, I leave God out of the equation. Satan's goal is to get his system to keep God out of the equation. He loves Sunday as long as God stays when you leave. Because he's after a system that keeps God out of the equation. That's why it ticks him off when you are making God as a lifestyle the center of your equation and the sun of your solar system, where the planets of your decision revolve around him. Do not be conformed. Don't be pressured. Now, why? 1 John chapter 2 says this. Love not the world, nor the things that are in the world. For if any man loves the world, watch this, watch this, watch this. The love of the Father is not in him. He says, if you want the world, you can have the world, but you can't have me and the world. You can't have both of us. You can love one, you can't love us. He does not mean you lose your salvation if you're truly saved. He's saying you lose your relationship with me, your fellowship with me. You lose intimacy with it. You won't sense my love. You won't sense my reality. One of the main reasons why we are so defeated so much is the world has too much of our attention. He says there are only three things in the world, by the way. He says the lust of the flesh, that's passion. He says, lust of the eyes, that's possessions. And then he says, the pride of life, that's position. The world wants to draw you in with its passions. It wants to draw you in with its possessions and draw you in with its position. And isn't that what everybody's looking for? Pornography is off the chart because people want to satisfy their passions. People in debt that they can't deal with because the world has pressured them to own more possessions than they can afford. So they wind up spending money they don't have on things they don't need to impress people they don't know. And they wind up with bills they can't pay because the commercials of the world have squeezed and pressured and told them, if you don't buy this, if you don't drive this, if you don't live here, if you don't wear that, you're not going to be in with the in crowd. You're not going to be recognized prior to life. You're not going to be liked. You're not going to be hip. You're not going to be on it. And so we become pressed and squeezed and

0: And then it destroys our relationships. It destroys our sanity. We hang out with people we shouldn't hang out with. We wind up dealing with stuff we shouldn't deal with because the world has told us we're nobody without it. And all the time pursuing the world, losing the love of God. Losing the experience of his reality in our lives because we don't want to deal with the password.
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0: Let's say you have a trainer. And you go to him once a week. This is a trainer, and he knows nutrition. He knows weightlifting. So you come to him, and you get your workout on, and you're sweating. And he says, okay, this is what I want you to eat. This is why we'll meet again next week. So you had a good two-hour session with the trainer. Now, when you leave the training, okay, you drive through churches. You get your fried chicken and your gizzards. You know, you get your slice of cake. You go through the grocery store. You get your Bluebell ice cream. But you don't feel bad because you did your workout. See, I for 2 hours, I gave my workout. Now I'm doing my thing. Not only did you do your workout, go do your thing, but you're going back to the trainer next week, same time, same place. When you leave the trainer, you cancel the training. Because what he said did not become the way you rolled, be the way you operated, the way you moved. And because it did not become the way you move, it became a wasted 2 hours. So what we often do is come to church and waste 2 hours on a weekly basis. Because then we leave and let the world tell us what to do, how to do it, what to spend, how to spend it, who to hang out with, who not to hang out with. It begins to define us. And therefore, God keeps his distance while the world makes us feel like we've lost something. If we don't follow its dictates, we've lost something, all right? We've lost something big. And that is the living love of God being experienced in our lives. Now, that's the negative. But now he comes with the positive. He says, but be transformed, verse 2, by the renewing of your mind. He says, don't be conformed, but then he switches words. He moves from conform to transform. That's a different Greek word. The word transform is the word we get our English word metamorphosize. There's a big difference between the two words. Conform is outside pressure changing something. Transform is inside change changing something. One is outside, the other comes from the inside out. spider outside in, butterfly inside out. God is not asking for management. He's asking for transformation. And transformation occurs, he says, not from outside pressure. That's what the world does to conform us. He says it takes place with a change in your thinking. He says, be transformed, watch this, in the renewing of your mind. If the mind does not change, the change does not occur. There must be a mental transformation that takes place if God is going to change you from the inside out. And how do you know it's a change? Transform and not a management, conform. How do you know the difference if you could be doing it either way? How do you know the difference? Here's the difference. You want to. He changes your have to a want to. He says that means you must renew your mind. You must operate on a different frame of reference. And that means you must do a very simple thing. That's a very hard thing. It's simple, but it's hard. You must begin to develop one simple question and answer it. What's God's view on the matter? And you must ask it first. See, most people ask that after none of the other views have worked. No, you be transformed by the renewing of your mind when you ask and answer the question, or find somebody to help you answer the question, what's God's viewpoint on the matter? Now you are renewing the mind because when you ask it first, that means you're going to be asking it a lot. When you ask it last, you're only going to do it when you need it. But if you ask it first, you're going to be asking it all the time. So that means you're going to have to find out God's thinking on the matter, which you can't do apart from his word. So you're going to become renewed in your thinking. Now, let me warn you. Whenever you are in a changing process, adaption becomes difficult. Becomes difficult because you're starting out. So whenever you start out something you're not used to, work it out. The first time you go jogging, don't plan 5 miles. That's not going to happen. One block would be better suited. The first time you fast, don't fast for no whole week, eat nothing but water. Okay? You're not going to make it because you have to adapt to this new reality because it's awkward at first. You're not used to going to God first, getting God's perspective, for you're not used to it. And so the carnal part of you is going to resist that. It's going to say it's too hard. It's too difficult. I don't know where to start. You're going to come up with all this. But when you develop the habit and you get used to it, your spiritual taste buds change and you want the spiritual first. He says, renew the mind, say no to the world, yes to God's perspective, God's point of view. Don't go back and forth. Don't be double-minded. But that leads us to the final question. What's my motivation? Because reality is, to change, you need motivation. You got to be motivated to do something different. Yeah, I'm supposed to. I may even want to, but what's my incentive? What's really going to get me going on this thing? Well, God hasn't left you without an answer to what should motivate you to use the password of surrender. Motivate me to use the password of surrender and us collectively to use to become a surrendered church. He says at the end of verse 2, so that you may prove what the will of God is, which is good, acceptable, and perfect. What's your motivation for doing this? Experiencing God's involvement in your life at a level you've never experienced it before. Well, it'll motivate you to say, you know what? I'm going to use this password because you get to experience the will of God, God's direction for your life, involvement in your life, plan for your life, governance of your life. You get to see God at work in you that you will never see or limitedly see if the world is your dictator and you are saying yes to it. You see God's will at work in your life. So the question you have to ask is, do I want to see that? Because if you don't want to see it, you don't have to see it. The problem is we have too much static on the line. We listen to so many views that even when the Holy Ghost is talking, we can't hear him because he's whispering and the world is screaming. The world is screaming. The Holy Spirit is speaking. He's speaking still soft voice. And we said, why won't God talk to me? He is talking. It's just the station you're listening to is screaming. He says, and you will see the will of God, the program of God, the plan of God, the answers of God. Yes, there will still be challenges and problems, but you will see the movement of God, the frequency of God at work in your life. You know, one of the things that fascinates me, the birth of a child, both the conception, the birth, and the development of a child. I mean, I don't know how you cannot believe in God and see life. All of these idiosyncrasies that come together to bring out the reality of life and a person and a new being is just, I don't know how you can see life and not believe in God. But another something that fascinates me is how the mother's milk knows when to flow. In other words, she has all the component parts for milk are there, but it knows when it's time to flow. And it's time to flow when life has been birthed. That's how the will of God is. All the parts are there, but he can't flow until he sees the password. When he sees the password, surrender, and you didn't punch in the password like the mother's milk, it knows it's time to flow. It's time to flow. God's work, God's will, God's involvement. And I love this because it says it's good. That milk tastes good. It's acceptable. When he finishes doing whatever he's going to do, you're going to like what he did. And it's perfect. It cannot be improved upon. That's God's plan for your life. Why settle for second best if God is offering you first best?
1: 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Stocks, bonds, retirement accounts, there are plenty of ways to invest, but not all investments are financial. Tomorrow, Dr. Evans talks about the investment God wants us to make in ourselves and the kind of return he expects from it. Right now, he's back with his final story for today.
0: A little girl went to her father one day and said, as we close, she said, "Daddy, give me a nickel." Daddy reached in his pocket. He didn't have any change. So he said, "I'll give her a dollar. She's been a good girl." So he opened up his wallet to give her a dollar, but he didn't have any ones. He only had a 20. He thought to himself, he said, "You know what? I'm going to give her a 20. He said, "Here, baby, here's a 20. She said, "No, Daddy, I want a nickel." Well, he knew she didn't understand. He said, "Girl, this is a bunch of nickels." She said, "But Daddy, why won't you give me a nickel?" He went deeper. He said, "Let me tell you how many nickels are in a 1, how many nickels are in a 5, how many nickels in a 10, how many nickels are in a 20. She started crying and screaming and, "You won't even give me a nickel." That's what God's people do. We settle for a nickel when God offers us a $20 bill. God is saying, "Here's the $20 of my love. Here's the $20 of my will. And we're crying about, why won't he give me a nickel?"

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1: Canada has been far from a bastion of free speech for pro-life advocates, but recently the court made a welcome ruling. It was determined that pro-life advocates had their rights violated when they were prevented from displaying photographs of abortion victims at a public event, rejecting the claim that these images were legally obscene. Images of the victims of abortion can be difficult to see, but that's because they highlight the very uncomfortable and unsettling reality of abortion. All throughout history, images like these have shaped the public understanding of tremendous human rights violations. Abortion is no different.
0: Pro-life education is critical to saving lives and protecting the unborn. 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
2: Back to Genesis with Dr. John Morris, Creation Seminar speaker at the Institute for Creation Research. Dr. Morris, any evidence for creation from the solar system?
3: Yes, there are, Chris. In fact, quite a few. One of the ICR physicists, Dr. Russ Humphreys, made a prediction a few years ago before the exploration of Jupiter by satellite. He had developed a theory of the magnetic field of planets in the solar system based on the Bible. And the satellite found the evidence fit his model and not the evolutionary model of long ages. In particular, Europa, one of the moons of Jupiter, has an Earth-like magnetic field, but it's tilted 80 degrees away from the spin axis. This pretty much proves that the magnetic field is not produced by fluid currents in the moon's interior, as is postulated by long-agers for Earth. As a matter of fact, the Earth's dipole magnetic field is decaying so fast, soon it's going to be gone. It couldn't be the result of events millions of years ago, and that's the Back to Genesis truth.
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4: I'm Ruth Kramer with Mission Network News. Canada's Bill C-9, or the Combating Hatred Act, has passed in Parliament. Tens of thousands of Canadians expressed concern that it removes a good faith religious belief defense previously in place. Critics also say its definition of hatred could be misused. However, Floyd Brobel with the Voice of the Martyrs Canada says the new law doesn't prevent Christians from preaching God's word. Pray for wisdom and justice among government leaders and for godly boldness among Christians. Next, school in a bomb shelter has become the new normal for Ukrainian students. 4 years of educational disruption have stunted kids' social and academic development. Yet David Durance of Teach Beyond explains how Christian schools are opening in the middle of the war, and Ukrainian nationals are leading a Christian education movement. The Teach Beyond team says they would rather gut out the war than lose the freedom to share the gospel. Find your place in the story at missionnews.org. Mission Network News, a service of One Way Ministries. I'm Ruth Kramer.
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7: Today shows a high of 95 degrees with a low of 73 degrees, partly cloudy.
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9: 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I'm your host, Dr. David Orges. I'm here with Dr. Mark Crosby. He is a pastor, educator, mental health professional, and the resident expert here on The Family Answer Man. Now, today we're going to be talking about when you think your marriage is dying, and we're going to be looking at that, of course, from a biblical worldview. But we do want to take a moment to thank the incredible people who make this show possible. Winter's Air, who's proudly serving the Denham Springs and surrounding communities. And, of course, Day's Smokehouse and Specialty Meats, that's located at 35770 LA Highway 16, just north of Denham Springs. Thank you for underwriting the show and for your commitment to our community. Now, remember, the show is not a therapy session. We can't give personalized counseling advice. But what we do want to do is provide back biblical insights and practical wisdom to help you build a stronger, a healthier, and a happier family. And just want to let you guys know that we are going to have at Live Oak Church a marriage conference coming up at the end of August, on August 28th and 29th, Together for Good Marriage Conference. If you would like more information about that, you can find it at liveoak.church. And if you have questions that you want to email in, you can email us directly at familyanswerman@liveoak.church. Dr. Mark, good to be here with you today.
10: Yes.
9: We have a very interesting topic, yeah, and a topic that whether people have dealt with this before, mm-hmm, on a personal level, I think this is a topic that probably everybody has some familiarity with.
10: Yeah.
9: Feeling like your marriage is kind of dying or withering on the vine.
10: Yeah.
9: Is that something? I know you are real careful to use the words sometimes that this is common but not normal.
10: Yeah.
9: But is this common for every relationship to go through struggles like this?
10: I think the vast majority of the people who are listening can at some point or season in their life look back at a time where they're going, I think my marriage is dying. And that could be during a transitional period of maybe between children, mm, or there's a situation or circumstance that no one saw coming, and all of a sudden it kind of hit the family. For some people, maybe a loss of job, or it could be a health issue, or it could be basically a mental or emotional concern where a wife or a husband goes into a very deep depression. You know, things that you had hoped were going to happen never happened. You have this picture in your mind, this picture book, if you will, photo album of sorts in your mind. And if things are not coming into play as you thought they might, if those photos in your mind are not being fulfilled, hey, I thought by now we'd have the nice house with the white picket fence, you know, and the kids playing in the backyard, and, you know, a couple of dogs running in the front, and you know, everybody coming to see us, you know, on for Sunday dinner, and it's not happening. Mm-hmm. A lot of people get very concerned, very depressed, when their hopes and dreams do not line up their reality. And so for some people, you know, they go into this sense of depression, this sense of heartache, or maybe something is said that is very hurtful. Something is discovered that is very painful about your spouse or about yourself or whatever it may be. And then these grudges, if you will, never go away. This disappointment never healed. And so lots of things or factors can kind of come in into your heart and life and into your marriage. And you feel like, oh my goodness, it's starting to die. Mm. You know, the life, the excitement, the joy, the purpose, the passion is not just slowly fading, it is quickly fading.
9: Yeah.
10: And whenever that happens, people say, it feels like my marriage is dying. Now, again, a lot of people, hopefully, are able to, or a lot of couples, I should say, bounce back from that. They're able to recognize it, able to recover from it, mm-hmm, maybe get the help they need. for some, it may be just a very short season, but in that season, it feels like their marriage is dying. So again, I think most people can relate to that on some level. And if I had to throw out a percentage, you know, unscientifically speaking, I would say about 80% of all couples, you know, that many, experience that on some level. And so again, yeah, so they're about 20%. I would say that, say, you know what, we were able to manage through it, never had some tough times, but never felt like it was dying. Okay, that's fair. Mm-hmm. But most couples, you know, I think will struggle. And of course, we know in today's world, 50% of all married couples eventually divorce. So there is something to be said in that number.
11: Well, hopefully this episode of The Family Answer Man will help you guys as people hear this and listen to this, and we explore the topic. Hopefully this will help people beat those statistics, because sure, of course that is our goal, is that that, you know, people that are listening to the show are growing in their marriages, and that marriages are growing, thriving, and stronger, healthier, happier families, right?
10: Right, so, exactly.
11: If you guys have a question, again, and y'all want to have us answer those questions, we would love to. FamilyAnswerMan@liveoak.church is our email address. Gets you directly into our inbox, FamilyAnswerMan@liveoak.church. Go ahead and send those questions in. And our question for today says, my husband and I have been married for about 15 years, but it feels as if our marriage is dying. We have very little in common, no sense of what we want from each other, and no passion for each other. I cringe every time he drives into the driveway, and we are in our own worlds at night, and I just feel numb inside. Mm. This can't be normal. Mm. Is there any advice?
10: Yeah. So again, as we said before, this is not that uncommon. And there's an argument or debate of some sort, I should say, or discussion, maybe is a better word, recently, about whether or not marriage requires work.
11: Mm.
10: And some would say, no, a good marriage doesn't require work. And others would say, no, every marriage requires work. And so there was some discussion, debate back and forth. And I think, you know, and my daughter and I, who's also a therapist, she's a former attorney who's now a therapist, she and I were talking about this very topic, and she says something I thought was very profound, as she often does, and that is, she said, you know, it's like, you know, getting a brand new car. You get a brand new car, and for the first few days or weeks or months of having that brand new car, there's the new car smell, you know, it drives well, you know, it looks good, it's shiny and all this, you know, it feels good to drive it. But she says, after 3,000 or 4,000 or 5,000 miles, you got to get an oil change. Mm-hmm. Got to get the tires rotated. You know, might need to take it to the car wash. You know, you know, put the vacuum cleaner, you know, inside. You know, in other words, you have to do things to maintain it.
11: Yeah.
10: And these things that maintain it are a natural part of keeping it where you want it, and keeping it, you know, in the condition that it needs to be kept in. And so it is with marriage. You know, everybody's excited the first few days, weeks, months, first year or two even of marriage. You know, everything's exciting, everything's new for most couples, everything is meaningful. But yet and still, after about year two or three or four or whatever, maybe even sooner, you begin to realize your marriage needs some maintenance. Yeah. It needs some care. It needs some attention. And so what I would say to every couple is that marriage does require, if you want to call it work if you want, but it does require some time. You cannot put your marriage on automatic pilot. And so many couples do that. You know, that now that we're married, I'm going to go to work and you're going to go to work, or I'm going to go to work, you're going to stay home or whatever. And we're just going to kind of go do our thing, and, you know, we'll catch up in the evening. Well, the reality is that if you're not intentional with your time, if you're not intentional with giving each other attention, if all of a sudden, you know, the ball game is on, or all of a sudden, you know, you want to watch this, you know, particular program, and you don't care if your spouse is there or not, that's a problem. And so your marriage requires some time, requires attention, requires you investing in your spouse. What is it that they love to do? What is it that you want to do, and include them and invite them to be a part of, which is hopefully most everything. So marriage requires that time, that attention, that investment, requires that passion. You know, for a lot of couples, you know, hey, the newness has worn off after a few weeks or months or a couple of years of marriage. But how do you maintain the passion? How do you maintain the fun? How do you maintain the compassion? Because what happens is that you're going to have a bad day at work. You're going to have a bad day, you know, maybe with your family of origin. You're going to have a bad day with maybe the kids. You're going to have a bad day maybe with, you know, your friends or whatever may be going on. And you want someone, you know, to say, I need some help. I need to vent. I need someone to talk to. I need you to listen. I need you to hear me out. And so I need someone to say, it's going to be okay. I need somebody to put their arm around me. And so the spouse is called to do those things, to bring the time, to bring the attention, to bring the investment, to bring the passion, to create the fun, and to maintain the compassion.
11: That's really good.
10: Yeah, so that's important. Also, I'll argue this, that you learn quickly the power and the importance in a healthy marriage of forgiveness and apologies.
11: Forgiveness and apologies. That's a tough...
10: Confession and grace. Yeah, I mean, if you were raised to believe that you're always right, if you're raised to believe that you never have to say I'm sorry, you're going to have a problem in marriage. Because, you know, owning your part, owning your stubbornness, owning your idiosyncrasies, owning your shortcomings, owning your sin, owning, you know, your faults and flaws is powerful.
11: Yeah.
10: And not everybody wants to do that.
11: It's uncomfortable, but it's powerful.
10: Yeah, it's very uncomfortable, but you have to realize, you know what? This person knows me. You know, I mean, everybody out there, they may see you with your work face on. They may see you in the pulpit, you know, looking great, you know, and pontificating great spiritual truths. But when you come home, your spouse knows you, okay? They know the shortcomings. They know the faults. They know the flaws. You know, they know where, you know, you're struggling. As we said last, you know, our last episode, you know, pastors are great about knowing but not doing sometimes, you know? And so we get caught up in that. But your spouse, they know you. And so you need to be able to apologize, to forgive, to confess, and also to give grace back and forth. Also, as you said before, your spouse wants to be pursued. And so whenever I see two people who are saying, we really do want to please each other, and we want to figure out what that looks like and what that, you know, what that feels like and what that means to each other, when that is a part of the marital relationship, then there's going to be some amazing grace and health and joy in that relationship. But when you're not wanting to do that, or if that's not a variable in your life, if that's not an area of your life that you're focusing on, concentrating on, that is, how can I please my spouse? If that's not a part of your biosphere, if you will, then your marriage is going to miss out. You know, and so the crazy thing is that when you got married, when most people got married, when most couples got married, there was that underlying sense of, I know she wants to please me. I know he wants to please me.
11: Yeah.
10: And that is what brought you together, and that's what created this amazing, you know, union. But after marriage, for some reason, we dropped that ball. We dropped the ball of, my goal is to please her, my goal is to please him, whatever that may look like. And so whenever that happens, that is when the marriage, using this woman's particular verbiage, that's when the marriage starts feeling like it's dying. Because the life that you once gave it is no longer coming into it. And so that's very understandable. So whenever a relationship, but primarily a marriage, says it's dying, there are several components that are occurring that you've already kind of alluded to.
11: Okay.
10: Number one, there is some resentment that is very prevalent. In other words, marriages start dying when you stop forgiving, when you hold that grudge, when you never let it go, when that insult or that feeling of disconnect or that embarrassing moment or when they said something, you know, that was very hurtful or embarrassing or whatever, when that is never dealt with, when you forgot that anniversary, when you didn't, you know, give them what they were hoping for and it really hurt their feelings, whatever it may be, but they hold on to that, hold on to that grudge, then what begins to happen is that begins to take the life out of the marriage. I had a situation years and years and years and years ago where a couple had been, you know, dating for a while. She became with child, if you will. They then got married. And then after that, he was sent off to war. And she held that against him, being at home with child, alone, while he was serving in the military. She held that grudge against him for the next 40 years.
12: Wow.
10: And she never let it go. And it was seen. It was seen by others throughout the relationship, how they talked with each other, how they responded to one another, how they interacted with each other. It was seen that something had come between them. There was a grudge that had not ever been dealt with.
11: Yeah, and the hard part about that is it's not only when that resentment's there, it's not just the person that it, the resentment is directed toward
10: right.
11: that is affected. It's right. the person that's holding the resentment.
10: Right, exactly. So as long as you hold on to that grudge, as long as resentment's in your life, then the marriage is going to start losing the life.
11: The life I have.
10: Number two, a lack of generosity. When you stop caring and stop sharing. When you stop caring about what your spouse thinks, when you stop sharing with what you believe is important, when there's a lack of generosity and being generous with who I am, being generous with my time, being generous with my my interests, my hobbies, whatever it may be, when there's a lack of generosity, when you stop caring and including and sharing with your spouse, then the life starts coming out of the marriage. Thirdly, when there's a lack of passion, lack of intimacy, as we said before, as important as forgiveness and grace and apologies are, passion and intimacy are a vital part of the marriage. And for those who are listening, who are, you know, Bible-believing people, which is the vast majority of you, I will argue that's one of the reasons why the Song of Solomon is in your Bible.
11: Yeah.
10: That maybe you haven't read in a long time.
11: You should open it up. It's in the middle.
10: It's right there in the middle. Yeah. God believes in it so much. He dedicated an entire book of the Bible to it.
11: Yeah.
10: But maybe one in 2,000 pastors ever preached from it.
11: Right.
10: But it's there. So passion and intimacy is a part of who we are. It's how we're wired. And what happens is this. I meet couples who say things like, we have become more like siblings.
11: Mm.
10: Now, I will argue that is worse than becoming more like roommates. Whenever a couple says, we become more like siblings, because at least with roommates, there's areas of life, there's hobbies, there's interests that you can share or whatever, but your sibling, you know, if you ever had a brother or sister, you know, it's kind of like, that's my brother, that's my sister, you know, we fight, we fuss, you know, we have to share, you know, the same refrigerator. we talk a little bit about, you know, other things, but, you know, that's my sister, that's my brother. Ew, you know, kind of thing. So whenever I hear a couple say we become more like siblings than roommates, that's a really huge red flag.
11: Yeah.
10: But that's what happens when passion and intimacy begin to leave. Fourthly, if you're keeping count, very similar to the first one, hurts and conflicts never get resolved. In other words, we said before, the brain never forgets the pain.
11: Mm.
10: The brain never forgets the pain. And what happens is that if you cause enough pain in the life of your spouse, your brain will then begin to see you as a source of a person's pain.
11: Mm.
10: And that's extremely unfortunate. Next, a couple will stop trying to figure out what can be done. When you stop trying to figure out what can I do to make her life better, what can I do to make his life better, when you stop trying to figure out what am I doing wrong or what am I doing that seems to always upset them, what am I doing that I need to, or what am I not doing? What do they keep asking me to do that I still push back on or whatever it may be? When a couple stops trying to figure out what can be done, now, okay, if helping her, you know, give the kids a bath is what will make things better, okay, I'll give the kids a bath, okay? Or if helping her, you know, clean off the kitchen table after the meals would be a lot. If keeping the sink, the dishes out of the sink is good, okay, I can do that. But when you stop trying to figure out what can be done, then that's taking the life out of the marriage.
11: Okay.
10: When you let other people or other things get between you, you know, when all of a sudden, you know, your addiction, your habit, your hobby, when all of a sudden, you know, a friend, when all of a sudden a coworker, when all of a sudden, you know, someone else of the opposite sex is now taking your time and attention, that is when the life starts coming out of the marriage. So if you're just tuning in, we're talking about things that, again, want to causes the marriage to die, symptoms and signs and things that occur. So we're on number six right now, letting other people or other things get between you and your spouse.
11: Mm.
10: Number seven, if you're keeping count, when you stop being honest with one another, when you stop being honest with just basic things. You know, how is your day? Or are you doing all right? And you're not, but you say, yeah, I'm fine. When you're not open with what's going on in your heart and life, you know, when somebody says, what's wrong? And you say nothing. When you're not honest with your feelings, you're not honest with where you are. Did you have a good day? And there's a terrible day. You say, yeah, it was all right.
11: It was fine.
10: Yeah, it was fine. So honesty, even these little things that we all do from time to time, okay? But honesty is crucial. And honesty is important, even in these little areas of life.
11: Not necessarily just lying to them, which obviously that would be bad, but it's you're closed off and you're hiding who you are.
10: Yeah.
11: And you're really closing off emotional connection, which makes sense that would then drain the source of life coming.
10: Yeah, I mean, just little things. Hey, did you talk to anybody today? Talk to the kids today, whatever? No, I don't remember. Well, yeah, you do, you know, or whatever it may be. But when that honesty, when that basic little simple question answer, when honesty is not there, that's a sign that the marriage is dying, that life is coming out of the marriage. So, because here's the thing, you want to be honest with your spouse. At least you need to be. You should be.
11: Yeah.
10: Even in little things. You know, what's bothering you? Nothing. Well, yes, everybody knows something's bothering you. The dog knows something's bothering you, you know? But what happens is this, when we're not honest, what we're saying is, I don't trust you.
11: Ooh.
10: I don't trust you with my feelings. I don't trust you with my emotions. I don't trust you with my past. I don't trust you with my present. I don't trust you with my future. I don't trust you with comforting me. I don't trust you.
11: Ooh.
10: And so what happens is, whenever we don't trust someone, we are dishonest with them.
11: Wow. So in that case, that means that it would be better for you to say, hey, I had a rough time today, and I don't want to talk about it right now. Than just saying, no, I'm fine.
10: Yeah. Yeah. I think it's safe to say, look, I had a rough day. I'm really not in a good space right now. Can you give me 30 minutes? Yeah. You know, and then take a walk, take a shower, you know, take a nap, whatever, you know, just kind of get your head in a better spot and then say, hey, here's what happened. You know, the boss said this and I said that and I thought it was tomorrow, but he said it was today and here we are and I didn't get it turned in. And he said one more time and you're out of here. And I just, you know, really fear for my job and, you know, everybody else got the bonus, but me, I mean, whatever it may be, but you're, at least you're honest. And because what happens is, for most wives, they want to know, they want to know the details.
11: Yeah.
10: They want to know where you are. They want to know the heart of the matter. They want to know the feelings. They want to know the emotions of the matter, because that's the world they live in.
11: Yeah.
10: Next, you're keeping count. What causes the life to come out of a marriage? Again, when your heart, and we said this already to some degree, but when your heart or treasure goes to something or someone else, when you're spending money on things and people and scenarios and not your spouse. And what happens is, your heart or your treasure is now, again, belonging to something or someone else other than your spouse. That takes the life out of your marriage. We said this one before in many other episodes, when criticism and contempt are realities, when all your spouse gets from you is criticism, when all your spouse feels from you is disrespect. And then number 10, what takes the life out of your marriage? When there's no spiritual or biblical connection. When there's no spiritual or biblical connection. That always is a reality and always a factor, because, again, for those of you who are listening who believe in Jesus and who believe in the Word and who go to church and who have a heart for God, we know this much, that marriage is a spiritual connection.
11: Yep.
10: It is a spiritual connection. And if that spiritual connection is missing, or if it's lacking, or if it's weak, it will take the life out of your marriage.
11: Well, yeah, Jesus says He is the vine, we are the branches. If we stay, if we abide in Him, we stay connected to Him, that we will have life.
10: Right, right.
11: It only makes sense that if you have two elements of the physical in a relationship, a husband or wife, they're one flesh, that there has to be life flowing into each of them and into them together as a couple for the marriage to then continue to have life.
10: Yeah, I love that verse. I'm the vine, you're the branch, and apart from me, you can do nothing.
11: Mm.
10: And that is so true, even especially in marriage. So here's the question that I'm sure she's asking. If you're just tuning in, talking about a couple who says, my marriage is dying and we're struggling and I feel like my marriage is dying, or the life is coming out of my marriage, however how you want to word it. And so the million-dollar question is there any hope for restoration?
11: Right, yeah.
10: So here's what I would say to a couple who feels like my marriage is dying. So if you're wanting to tune off or tune out, tune back in, because you want to hear this. Number one, be willing to change. You've got to be willing to change. Not if they do, not they're supposed to, but if you want your marriage to have some life back in it, you can't control the other person, but you can control you. Be willing to change in order to bring them back into your life.
11: As a marriage and family therapist, is that something that you see played out in a real practical way that when somebody says, hey, I feel like our marriage is struggling and I want you to help, that there's less of a positive reception to that versus somebody that acknowledges in their own heart that there's an issue and they start to try to breathe life into the marriage?
10: Yeah, I mean, the problem with most couples, what keeps the life out of their marriage is what I would call competition of grievances.
11: Mm.
10: Okay, competitive grievances.
11: Yeah.
10: All right. Well, here's my problem. Well, here's my problem. Well, you do this. Well, you do that. How about you? How about you? You never do. You never. And so there's these competitive grievances. And so so what I love to use, and I love this illustration, and this is not my corner on the market. This is not something I came up with. Lots of therapists use this. So if you're going, I heard this somewhere before, good chance you did, because a lot of therapists use this illustration. But it's what I call create a customer service mindset. Mm. In other words, you say to your spouse, you know, very much like they used to do back in the olden days, okay, when you walked into a store and you had a broken toaster and you walked to the counter and you say, hey, look, my toaster's broken. How can you help me? Mm. And if the person behind the counter goes, hey, look, we'll be glad to help you. Let's take a look at it. Let's see what we can do. We may not be able to get it to where it was when it's brand new, but we can at least get it working for you. And let's see what's coming along here. As opposed to if you go to the same store, say, hey, my toaster's broken, and the guy behind the counter goes, well, my microwave's broken. So, you know, too bad for you. You know, at least, you know, yours is just a toaster. Mine's a microwave that's broken.
11: Mm-hmm.
10: Well, you're going, wait. I'm confused because you're supposed to be help. So my point is that if a spouse says, look, I will be the customer service rep. Tell me what's going on. Tell me what I can do to make life better.
11: Mm-hmm.
10: Then now you've got something. In order to do that, here's some factors real quickly. Number one, be willing to listen. Be willing to listen. Everybody wants to be heard. No rebuttal, but learn how to say to your spouse, this is what I hear you say. Don't get defensive.
11: Mm-hmm.
10: Don't compete as to, you know, who has it worse. I do, you do, you know. Well, my microwave's broken. Well, no, just listen and respond. This is what I hear you saying. You don't get defensive and you don't compete. Number three, I should say, ask for options of what you can say or do. In other words, if they say, here's my problem, here's my concern, ask them, okay, what can I say and what could I say or what could I do that would make things better?
11: Which is really an insightful question. It's not putting all the responsibility on them, but what it is doing is it's helping you know exactly what they need instead of you trying to just guess and figure it out.
10: Exactly. Next, be as compliant and as accommodating as possible. If they say, look, I just need you to take out the trash, you know, every Monday night and every Thursday night, try to be as accommodating and as compliant as possible. And that's a very silly illustration, but most people who heard that know exactly what I'm saying. Note this well. If you leave with an insult, you're going to get an insult.
11: Mm.
10: You know, well, other people, other women have husbands that do this and do that. Well, if you're going to start out that way, you know, if you start with an insult, you're going to get an insult.
11: Mm.
10: Declare what you're able to do and then do it. And say, look, you know, I'm able to do this. I think I can do it. And I'm going to start doing it. I don't have to do this here. I can do this somewhere else. I can, whatever that may be, declare what you can do and then start doing it. Acknowledge the problem and then acknowledge the progress. Say, look, I see the problem. I see that what I've said, what I've done could be a problem. I see that now. And I acknowledge that problem. And also, I also want us to acknowledge the progress, because when I start doing this, when I stop doing that, whatever that may be, we should be able to see progress in this particular area. So if you're making the complaint, real quickly, so if you're just tuning in, we've got about a minute left of our program. If you're making a complaint to your spouse and you feel like the marriage is starting to slowly slip away, start with positives, with, hey, I know we love each other. We can get through this together. And don't use the word but, and then say, and I know we can make this happen.
11: Yeah.
10: Remember that men are performance-based. So again, ladies, be careful with criticism, because most men struggle with criticism and they push back.
11: Mm-hmm.
10: Make the complaint more. When you're talking with them, don't make it a complaint. Make it more of a request. Identify what you want. In other words, instruct them clearly. Don't expect them to read your mind, which is something that a lot of women love to do. Remember that healthy relationships risk honesty, and they take risks with keeping love alive. And they may spend a little more, and they try to say yes more than no. So get the help that you need. Go to the therapist. Talk to the pastor. Own your part. Pray often. And at the end of the day, go back to church and worship with one another. Because, again, it's the Spirit of God that brings hope and brings healing to all who will call upon His name.
11: Well, there you have it from the Family Answer Man. Hope this episode of the Family Answer Man has encouraged you and inspired you. Make changes to lead to a stronger, healthier, and a happier family.
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7: Today shows a high of 95 degrees with a low of 73 degrees, partly cloudy.
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2: Today shows a high of 95 degrees with a low of 73 degrees, partly cloudy.
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3: My name is Brother Tim Mayu, the pastor of Faithway Landmark Missionary Baptist Church in Holden, Louisiana. We're so glad that you could join us again today. Today we'll be reading from the book of Mark, chapter 9, beginning with verse 17. But before we read, we'd like to go to the Lord in prayer. Our Father, we thank you for everything that you do for us. We're so glad, dear Lord, that you're able to help us get out of bed in the morning and help us to see the light of another day. We thank you for all your blessings, all your benefits that you have given us in our life. We pray, dear Lord, that you'd help us with the message over the radio station today, and help us, dear Lord, as we try to work with the little churches that you allow us to have. We pray, dear Lord, that you bless your people everywhere. Bless our country, our leaders. We pray that you bless our nation, bless the military men and women overseas. We thank you for them, that they would dedicate their lives for our cause. And we thank you, dear Lord, for men that are willing to go and fight for our country. We pray for those that are sick, those that are suffering. Think about those in the hospitals facing tests. There's so many, dear Lord, all over that's sick. And we hear and listen to different prayer requests throughout the week, every week. And that's an indication, dear Lord, that there's people that need you all over the world. And we pray, dear Lord, that you'd help our children to be saved, our grandchildren. We pray that you'd bless your men that you've called and sent. Give them fruit for their labor. Give them souls, dear Lord, for their work, for their labor that they're doing. We thank you so much for Jesus and what he's done for us in our life. We pray, dear Lord, that you bless the remaining part of the day and forgive us for every sin. These things we ask in Jesus' name. He's so worthy. Amen. In Mark chapter 9, verse 17, and one of the multitude answered and said, Master, I have brought unto thee my son, which hath a dumb spirit. And wheresoever he taketh him, he teareth him, and gnasheth with his teeth, and pineth away. And I speak to thy disciples that they should cast him out, and they could not. He answered him and saith, O faithless generation, how long shall I be with you? How long shall I suffer you? Bring him unto me. And they brought him unto him, and when he saw him, he straightway the spirit tear him. He fell on the ground and wallowed foaming. And he asked his father, how long is it ago since this came unto him? And he said, of a child. And often it hath cast him into the fire and into the waters to destroy him. But if thou canst do anything, have compassion on us and help us. And Jesus said unto him, if thou canst believe, all things are possible to him that believeth. Straightway the father of the child cried out and said with tears, Lord, I believe, help thou my unbelief. And Jesus saw that the people came running together and rebuked the foul spirit, saying unto him, thou dumb and deaf spirit, I charge thee, come out of him, and enter no more unto him. And the spirit cried and rent him sore, and came out of him, and he was as one dead, insomuch that many said, he is dead. But Jesus took him by the hand and lifted him up. He arose. And when he was come into the house, his disciples asked him privately, why could not we cast him out? And he said unto them, this kind can come forth by nothing but by prayer and fasting. And they departed thence and passed through Galilee, and he would not that any should know it. Now we'll stop reading there. In this chapter, the Bible declares that Jesus performed a miracle. There was a man that had a need, and his son was sick, and he needed help. And the man had believed, but his belief was very weak. His faith wasn't what it should be. And sometimes, even in our lifetime, since we've been saved, our faith hasn't always been what God would like it to be. And it's not God's fault, but it's our fault. Because we let the cares of this life just kind of carry us out and just blind us. And our faith becomes weak because we're not what the kind of people that God wants us to be. I thought about this story here about this father needing help. And I know that there's people all over the world today that need God. And they need help. They may not admit that they need God, but everyone needs the Lord. I remember several years ago, I went to visit a man in the hospital. And I stayed about half an hour in the room and had prayer with him. As I was leaving the hospital, I went down to the first floor. I was getting ready to walk out of the hospital to go to my car. And I passed by a little chapel inside the hospital. I decided to go inside the chapel to see what it was like. And they had it fixed up in there with little pews, a little pulpit. They had a Bible on the pulpit. There were song books on the pews. It was like a regular little church house. And I walked in. I was walking down the aisle. I noticed on the right side between the pews that there was a lady that was crying. She wasn't expecting me. And when I saw her, it kind of startled me because I wasn't expecting her. And I went up to her, and she said, sir, are you a minister? I said, yes, ma'am. She said, can you have prayer with me? She said, I got a story I want to tell you. She said, my husband's having surgery right now, open heart surgery. And all my family members are out of state, and I'm here by myself this morning, and I need God's help, and I'd like for you to have prayer with me. And I thought, how wonderful that is. And in spite of all that we go through in life, with troubles on every hand, that we have a great God like you that we can call on. And I told the lady, I said, you know, it's not many people that feel the way that you do. I'm glad that people can still see the need of God, even in the day and time that we live in. So we had prayer with the lady. And that was the first and last time I ever saw her. And I just hope and trust that her husband made it through surgery okay. But that's an indication that there's people that need God all the time. I know we raised four children, and it just simply amazes me how God arranged it where I could feed my family, give me the breath and the life and the ability to feed them and go to work and earn a check every week. And I'm just so thankful that God was able to provide our financial need, our health, and all the benefits that came along with it. In the book of 2 Chronicles, chapter 20, there was a man by the name of Jehoshaphat that was being invaded by three major armies. And Jehoshaphat was afraid. He didn't know what to do. And Jehoshaphat even made the statement. He said, Lord, we don't know what to do, but our eyes are upon thee. So Jehoshaphat saw the need of God, got down on his knees, and began to cry out to God, say, God, I need you in my life. And we all do, don't we? In the book of Acts, chapter 17, the apostle Paul went to Mars Hill, and he saw some people that were worshiping an idol god. They made an inscription that said to the unknown god, they didn't even know who they were worshiping. And Paul began to tell them about his God. The way that the Apostle Paul described his God was like this. For in him we live and we move and have our being. And that's the same with everyone that's living today. Without God, we're helpless. Without God, we can't do anything at all. Jesus made the statement in the book of John chapter 15, without me, you can do nothing. That's exactly right. There's been many times in my life when something would come up unexpectedly that I didn't know what to do. I'd have to go to God and cry on his shoulder and say, Lord, I don't know what to do. Can you help me? I need your help. I feel just as helpless as this father who had a son that was in need of God. In the book of Philippians chapter 4, the Apostle Paul made the statement. He said, but God shall supply all your needs according to his riches in glory by Christ Jesus. He hath not given us everything we want. He may not give us everything we want, but he'll give us what we need. And God has supplied our need more than we deserve. You know, sometimes I wonder why God loves me so much, how that he takes care of us. I could remember as a boy growing up, no real big education, and didn't have a lot of good jobs, but God's brought us this far, and he's provided every natural thing that we've ever needed, and he's blessed our family. In the book of Hebrews chapter 4, verse 16, he said, let us come boldly under the throne of grace, that we may obtain mercy and find help in time of need. See, God wants us to come to him. He's waiting on his throne, sitting on his throne. He's waiting, sitting down at the edge of his seat, waiting for us to come. He's our Heavenly Father. You know, when I was a little boy, my daddy, if I needed something, I'd go to my daddy and say, Dad, I went to school today, first day at school. And I have a list of things, school supplies that I need. Dad, can you help me buy these things? And my dad never grumbled. He never complained. He bought me everything that I needed for school. And God's the same way. When we have a problem, come to God. If there's a need in our life, come to God. And if we have a need and we have a problem and we don't come to God, it just disappoints him. Matthew chapter 11, verse 28, Jesus made the statement. He says, come unto me, all you that labor, heavy laden, I will give you rest. Take my yoke upon you and learn of me, for I am meek and lowly at heart, and you shall find rest unto your soul. For my yoke is easy, and my burden is light. I remember when I raised my children, and they needed something from school. Maybe they needed clothes, to where my wife would come up to me and say, hey, them boys need blue jeans. They need some shirts. They need some new shoes. I never complained about that. I was always glad if I could afford it to get my children what they needed. I see our time is running out. We're just thankful that you were able to listen to our service today. And we ask that you continue to pray for us. And don't ever forget, we need God in our life. Our Father, thank you for everything. Forgive us for every sin, every wrong mistake. These things we ask in Jesus' name. Amen.

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1: If you could use a bit of joy in your Christian life today, this is your invitation. You've found Joy for the Journey with the Hissongs, Del, Susan, and Richard. 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

0: Thanks for being with us for today's broadcast of Joy for the Journey with Del Hisong. The title of our lesson is The Enduring Christian. From the book of Psalms, we read in Psalm 138, verse 8, "The Lord will perfect that which concerns me. Your mercy, O Lord, endures forever. Do not forsake the words of your hands." Your experiences in life, the good and the bad, make you who you are. But God comes alongside you and lifts you from the bondage of the past. Your past is gone. You'll never get it back. And living your life in the past keeps you from receiving the joy of the present and looking forward to the blessings of the future. There's much to cover, so let's join Del for today's message as he shares with us the five C's of the enduring Christian.
1: You know what? I really believe with all my heart. The Bible says laughter is a good medicine. And I believe that God wants us to laugh. I believe he wants us to have joy. And he tells us in his word that he wants to give us abundant joy and peace and contentment. He wants to give us all those things. And yet I meet so many Christians who seem to be down, depressed, discouraged, defeated. And maybe that's where you're at right now. Maybe there are problems, and you just don't know how you're going to work them out. I want to read today from Hebrews chapter 11. Hebrews 11 is the faith chapter in the Word of God. And we get down to the latter part of that chapter in Hebrews 11. And in beginning at verse 23, it's about Moses. And it says, by faith, and by the way, if anybody could have been discouraged and down and depressed, it could have been Moses. Moses really went through the battles in life. By faith, Moses, when he was born, was hid 3 months of his parents because they saw he was a proper child and they were not afraid of the king's commandment. You remember the king, he said all the male children of the Israelites need to be put to death. But they spared their sons. So Moses' life started out with faith, and it ended with faith. They hid him until they couldn't hide him any longer. I'm sure his crying and everything got out of, you know, got louder and louder, and they finally made that little ark out of bulrushes, and they put it in the water. And what? The king's daughter, the Pharaoh's daughter, found him, took him home, raised him like her own. Let's skip over many years after God told him to lead the Israelites out of Egypt. He goes to Pharaoh and he said, let my people go. Pharaoh said, no. In fact, the plagues had to come. You remember that whole story? And he could have wrung his hands, put his head in his hands and said, God, why did you bring me to this position? Where am I? What am I going to do? And he could have been discouraged and depressed, just like we find people are today. But not Moses. He kept going back. Until finally Pharaoh said, okay, you can go. And he starts leading all the Israelites out of Egypt. And they come to the Red Sea. Again, he could have said, God, what are you doing? Why have you placed me in this position of Egypt? And they come to the Red Sea. Again, he could have said, God, what are you doing? Why have you placed me in this position? What am I going to do? But he didn't do that. He trusted God by faith. And then they wanted water to drink, and they wanted food to eat, and they complained all the way. Let's continue on these verses and see what he did. By faith, Moses, when he was come to years, refused to be called the son of Pharaoh's daughter, choosing rather to suffer affliction with the people of God than to enjoy the pleasures of sin for a season, esteeming the reproach of Christ greater riches than the treasures in Egypt, for he had respect unto the recompense of the reward. By faith, he forsook Egypt. And then listen to this. Not fearing the wrath of the king, for he endured as seeing him who is invisible. You wonder, how could Moses do that? How could we do it today? How can we get through the trials and the tribulations and the struggles that we go through? That's how it was. He endured. He didn't give up. He didn't quit, as seeing him who is invisible. He could see the invisible. He could see the hand of the Lord. He could

who is invisible. I've shared a little bit in the past of my wife who hit her head. When I found her, she was at the bottom of the stairs. She was unconscious, off to the hospital. When they announced that she had a double brain bleed, I sat up on the gurney beside her, took her hand, and we prayed. Because I know that rather than complaining and moaning and groaning, that he's the one that can do something about it. And that's true in your lives. It's true of every single one of our lives. The Lord says he was tempted and tried in every single aspect of his life, just as we are. So the Lord understands. You say, every aspect of life? Yeah, every aspect of life. They persecuted him. There he is on the cross. He says, I thirst. What do? They give him vinegar to drink. They said, he says he's the king of the Jews. Let's put a crown of thorns on his head. You say, well, I've gone through the loss of a loved one. Yes, think about Lazarus. He went through the loss as well. He knows what it is, every aspect of life. And every time that we go through a struggle in our hearts and in our lives, and we feel that our hearts are going to be torn out, just remember that God understands, and he knows. And that's a comforting thing. Even though that we walk through the valley of the shadow of death, he says he's going to be with us. So maybe you can identify with what I'm saying. This is just the introduction of my message. I haven't even gotten to the message yet. Maybe you can understand that. And you say, I've been struggling too. You know what? When we give up, when we say, I quit, you know what we're saying? The Bible says, greater is he that is in you than he that's in the world. But when we give up, we say, greater is he that's in the world than he that's in us. And that's not true. We have Jesus Christ in our hearts and our lives. Greater is he that is in you than he that's in the world. We're saying God is faithful most of the time, some of the time, but not all the time. No, God is faithful all the time, no matter what we're going through. And when you give up and you say, I quit, we're abandoning God's strength for our strength. I can do all things through Christ who strengthens me. He should be our strength. God wants to do something in our lives. Let me read that verse again. He says, for he endured as seeing him who is invisible. That word endure, it's the only time it's used in Scripture. It's a word for holding out. He held out against Pharaoh. He held out against the Red Sea. He held out against the people who murmured and grumbled and complained all the way along. He was holding out because he saw something. He saw God. And faith allows the believer to see what the human eyes cannot see. That's what we need. We need faith. Endurance, by the way, involves two things. Patience. I'm going to hold on to my position right where I'm at, and also time. Regardless of the length of time, I'm going to stay with it. So I want to see just five words that I hope will help us next time we come to that place we want to say, I quit, I give up, I can't make it one more step. The first word is circumstances. How could we endure under great difficulty? Circumstances. When difficulties come and heartaches come and you can't see your way clear, don't look at your circumstances. Keep your eyes upon God. What's a good illustration of that? Peter. There they are on the boat. The storm comes up. Jesus is walking toward the boat. They're scared. They think it's a ghost. And finally, Peter says, you know, if that's you, Lord, you know, ask me to come to you. And Jesus said, come. Peter gets out of the boat and he begins walking on the water. You know, we oftentimes criticize Peter because he sank. We ought to be impressed with the fact that he actually walked on water. We haven't seen anybody do that. But what did he do? He took his eyes off the Lord. Put them on his circumstances. There's the water, the wind, the waves, and he began to sink. And every time we look at our circumstances, friends, we are going to sink. So don't look at your circumstances. Keep your eyes on he who is invisible and what he is able to do. Keep your eyes on him. I think about

Fanny Crosby, blind. She could have wrung her hands. She could have put her hands on her head and said, I just can't make it. I'm blind. I might as well just accept the fact that I'm going to amount to nothing. I'm just going to be blind the rest of my life. I'll never find a husband. I'll never amount to anything. Fanny Crosby went to a university. She was educated. She became a tremendous teacher. She wrote literally thousands of verses, and you and I sing some of them week after week. To God be the glory, great things he has done. Blessed assurance, Jesus is mine. Redeemed, how I love to proclaim it. That was Fanny Crosby. She was blind. But she didn't let that handicap hold her back from being all that God wanted her to be. And yet some of us, we get a hangnail and we're ready to quit. We break our toe and we think we're going to give up. That's it. I can't go on. Keep going on. Don't look at your circumstances. Keep your eyes upon Jesus. The second word I want us to look at is commitment. We need to be committed to not giving up. You know what Job said? He said, though he slay me, yet I will trust him. Wow. That's the kind of men and women and young people that we need today. We need more Jobs that when you're going through the trials of life, and Job went through them. Job went through tremendous trials. Lost everything, it seems, even his own health. And he said, though he slay me, yet I will trust him. I know there are people with broken hearts.

today and forever. I can only speak about what we've been going through with my wife having cancer twice in the last 3 years. But you know what? She has never, ever complained a minute. And she'll always tell me, I have such peace. Because she knows people are praying for her, and she knows that greater is He that is us than he that's in the world. And she knows that Jesus Christ is healing her and with her moment by moment, step by step, day by day. And He's with you as well. The fourth word is cling. You know, the devil's going to try to get you to doubt. Even when you go through verses like that, he's going to try to get you to doubt. But you have to cling to the Lord. And if you do, you're going to make it. You're going to make it. You'll not be tossed and blown and drowned in the storms of life. Cling to the Lord. It's been said so many times, when you go through a trial, a tribulation, something that's hard, it'll either make you bitter or it'll make you better. And friends, we need to be better for the Lord. He wants to give us joy. He wants to give you peace. He wants to give you contentment. So don't go around with that long face all the time and complain and mumble and grumble. Let's look to Him and know that He can help us through, and He'll be with us in the situations that we're in. We need to cling to Him. Cling to Him. I said this on Facebook last week, and I really hadn't told anybody, but about 3 months ago, my doctor said, you know what? I think you've got a health problem. I think you might even have cancer. I don't know for sure. We need to do some tests. And I had to make a choice in my life. They couldn't do an MRI for 3 months. I don't know what takes so long these days, but they couldn't schedule me. And so I had to wait for 3 months with that knowledge in the back of my mind. What was I going to do? Mumble, grumble, complain? No, we continue to sing. We sing from Maine to California. We do about 250 concerts every year. Continue to do radio, continue to do television, continue to do Facebook. And I just knew that God would take care of me. A week ago Monday, a week ago Tuesday, my MRI was finally scheduled. They're putting me in that MRI machine, and they're saying it's going to take about a half an hour. I'm thinking, I've already waited 3 months. Now I've got to go through this in a half an hour. I could barely see out the end of it. And as I laid in that MRI machine, I just said, Lord, whatever you have for my life, it's okay. Because God has always blessed and been good to me. The next morning, 7:45, I had a doctor's appointment, walked in the office, sat in that office for a while before the doctor actually came in. I think they just say 7:45. I'm not sure he got there till 8:30. But he wanted me there at 7:45. Comes in and says, well, we got the MRI results. And he started to talk, and I said, no, just get to it. You don't have cancer at all. He said it was absolutely clear. I said to my wife later, I don't care if I never had cancer or if I had it and God healed me. I don't care. The fact is, God was with me. And those 3 months were tough because I wasn't telling anybody and wasn't talking about it. But you can imagine that once in a while I was thinking about it. But I'm just telling you this. God was with me every single step of the way and giving me peace through it all. The last word, number 5, is the word cry. Cry. I don't know about you, but there's been times in my life when there's been seemed like there was no solution. And I wept to God and said, help me, help me. There I was 2 months ago. They were moving my wife 80 miles down to a trauma center because she had the brain bleed. I got in my car and began to drive those 80 miles to get to the hospital, not even knowing what I would expect to see when I got there. And I'll be honest with you, and I hate to admit this because I try not to cry in public, but there in the car, I cried. And I said, Lord, you've got to help Susan. Be with her, heal her, strengthen her, be with me. We don't know why we're going through some of these things. And I just cried out to the Lord. And I don't know of a single time in my life that God didn't help me
when I've cried out to him in desperation and absolutely relied upon

0: him, because you know what? There was nothing I could do. It had to be him. And that's the way it is with every single one of us. I don't know what you might be going through today, but God does. And Moses says he endured as seeing him who is invisible. I think about Winston Churchill. We all know who he is. Winston Churchill. He went to school, went to a private school in Great Britain. What you may not know is he graduated in the bottom third of his class. Do you notice that politicians and doctors, they never tell you where they graduated in class? I mean, I'd love when I go to see my doctor to say, hey, did you get an A in this or did you get a D in this? I mean, what did you get? Winston Churchill graduated in the bottom third of his class, and yet he was elected to be Prime Minister of Great Britain during the war and during a very tough time in world's history. He went to military school, served in India and Africa. Bad time for the whole world. He was finally invited to come back to his school, Harrow School for the Boys, to give a speech during graduation classes. The headmaster met with the boys and said, I want you to take notes. I mean, this is an opportunity of a lifetime. I mean, to meet the prime minister, he's coming back. He graduated from this school. So be prepared and be respectful. And he showed them how to act and told them how to be. Graduation day came. Very lengthy introduction for Winston Churchill. He comes out. He stands 5'5". He is 235 pounds. And he stands up before the class. And they're expecting this eloquent, eloquent speech. And he did give a speech, but when he finished, he said, gentlemen, never give up. Never give up. Never, never, never give up. And he walked to his chair, and he sat down, and they never forgot it. Here it's during the war, and he's saying, never give up. I believe that's what the Lord is saying to us in these verses about Moses. Don't ever give up. Wherever you are in life, friends, never give up. Never give up. Never, never, never give up. If you put your life in his caring hands of a sovereign, loving God who says, I'll never desert you. I'll never leave you. I'll never forsake you. I'm the same yesterday, today, and forever. Can you give me an honest reason of why we ever would give up? Absolutely not. Put your faith, your hope, your trust in him. Don't look at your circumstances. Commit yourself to him. Claim the verses from the Word of God. Cling to him. And recognize that even when you cry out to him and you say, God, help me, that God is going to be there for you every single step of the way. He said, he endured as seeing him who is invisible. You can endure. You can make it. But see him who is invisible. But one day we'll see him face to face.
1: Can God withdraw his blessings from our lives without our trust in him being affected? Watching God work in our lives and the lives of those around us can teach us to trust him, even when we can't see his purpose in the trials and hardships we endure. Waiting makes our faith grow stronger as we discover that tribulation serves the eternal purpose, not the transitory moment. 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

0: There's a moment most of us dread when everything we've planned, everything we've built, everything we've wanted has to go. Not because we failed, but because God has a different idea. Chuck Swindoll has lived that moment more than once, and he'll tell you plainly, it was the hardest thing he ever did. Today on Insight for Living, Chuck opens the Bible to John 18. In this passage, Jesus asked a question that stopped a crowd cold, and it may just stop you cold too. Chuck titled his message, The Cup That He Drank.
1: On the cross, he sealed my pardon, paid the debt, and made me free. Isn't it great to be at a place where someone else pays your debts? And it's a debt you could not and would not have ever been able to pay for yourself. An eternal debt against you and me because of our sin. And that is what makes the cross so significant. We don't worship the cross any more than we worship the Bible. These are magnificent messages that tell us of the one to worship. The cross where the sacrifice was made on our behalf, and the Bible that reveals the truth to us. Whatever was written in earlier times, writes Paul to the Romans, was written for our learning, that we through patience and comfort from the Scriptures might have hope, Romans 15:4. God's Word gives us hope. You'll find in your worship folder an outline. On the other side of the outline is a chart. We'll look at both later. Put that at Luke chapter 9, please. Just tuck it there in the crease of your Bible at Luke 9. And then turn to John 18. John 18 is a very moving account of the arrest of Jesus in the garden just after the Last Supper and just before the torture related to the cross, followed by, of course, his death as he hung there for us. John 18 is just in between those two segments in time. When Jesus had spoken these words, he went forth with his disciples over the ravine of the Kidron, where there was a garden into which he himself entered and his disciples. Now Judas also, who was betraying him, knew the place, for Jesus had often met there with his disciples. Judas then, having received the Roman cohort and officers from the chief priests and the Pharisees, came there with lanterns and torches and weapons. Jesus, therefore, knowing all the things that were coming upon him, went forth and said to them, "Whom do you seek?" They answered him, "Jesus the Nazarene." He said to them, "I am he." And Judas also, who was betraying him, was standing with them. When therefore he said to them, "I am he," they drew back and fell to the ground. Again therefore he asked them, "Whom do you seek?" And they said, "Jesus the Nazarene." Jesus answered, "I told you that I am he. If therefore you seek me, let these go their way, that the word might be fulfilled which he spoke, 'Of those whom thou hast given me, I lost not one.' Simon Peter, therefore, having a sword, drew it and struck the high priest's slave and cut off his right ear. The slave's name was Malchus. Jesus, therefore, said to Peter, 'Put the sword into the sheath. The cup which the Father has given me, shall I not drink it?'"
0: 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Chuck titled today's message, The Cup That He Drank.
1: When God wants to do an impossible task, He takes an impossible person and crushes him. You've heard me give you that quotation before. It isn't original with me. It has come from the teaching of the late Dr. Alan Redpath. When I was a first-year student at Dallas Seminary, Dr. Redpath came from Moody Memorial Church to bring a lectureship at our school. He'd come in for just a few days for really a mini-series where he chose to speak on Christ and especially on a dimension of the cross that, frankly, I'd never heard emphasized before. I've forgotten much of what Dr. Redpath taught, but a few lines like that one I will never forget. Let me repeat it. When God wants to do an impossible task, He takes an impossible person and crushes him. Now, at first that sounds brutal, if not altogether cruel, until you understand that becoming like Christ is a very painful process. In fact, it takes a long time for many people to get really serious about their walk with Christ. And that lengthy period of time is marked by crushing experiences. Which brings me to another line that Dr. Redpath gave. The conversion of a soul is the miracle of a moment, but the making of a saint is the task of a lifetime. Think about that. I've come to see that nothing touches us that doesn't first pass through the hand of God, all the crushing notwithstanding. But this isn't about me. This is about what Christ is teaching us. Now, understand the word saint is used in the broad sense, not in the sense of a figure that stands in the wall there that is made out of stone or someone who's called a saint. We're talking about a disciple of Jesus. Coming to know Christ is, in a point of time, a decision made for the Savior where we receive the gift of eternal life by faith because of God's grace. And we come to Christ alone by faith alone. That's called conversion. It's the miracle of a moment. However, the process of becoming disciples is a journey, as Redpath calls it. It's the task of a lifetime. Turn, if you will, to Luke chapter 9 in your Bibles, and as you do, open your outline to the opposite side, would you? Just turn it on the reverse side. Sometimes there's a chart that helps us see something a little more clearly. And I hope this simple horizontal chart will do that for you. Start at the far left and work your way to the right. On the left, you will see an example or illustrations of words used in the scriptures regarding those who do not know Jesus Christ. We are called in Romans 2:1, people without excuse. We are, or we were, enemies, Romans 5:10 tells us. We were dead in trespasses and sins, says the first verse of Ephesians 2. Furthermore, we are told he who does not have the Son does not have the life. A section out of 1 John chapter 5. All of this describes those who do not know the Savior, and we were all in that situation at one time in our existence. We were what the scripture calls lost, unsaved, without hope. Without a future with God, we were away from God. And then you will notice by grace through faith, and that is all set forth in the New Testament, we come through the cross of Christ, Romans 5:8, where God proves his love to us in that while we were yet sinners, Christ died for us, so we come through the cross to faith in Christ. Notice that is called, in today's terms, conversion. That's called being born anew or born from above. Conversion. This is the miracle of a moment. Now notice the arrow takes you into the circle that is on your right here, and it's a large circle where we enter into the family of God. We become believers in Christ. That is, in a moment of time, we trust in Jesus, and we become believers in Christ. Notice around that circle are words describing that event or that experience, that decision. We are justified by faith, delivered from darkness. We are protected by God's power, born of the Spirit. We are sealed in Christ. We become children of God, and on that list could go around that major circle. Let me say to all of you who know Christ, you are in that circle. You may not feel like it some days, and truth be told, we may not act like it some days, but we are in Christ, and because of that, we are in the family of God, and that is a sealed and secure position to be. You will never be out of Christ once you have been accepted into the family. Just as you will never have someone else's family blood flowing through your system, having been born into your family. No matter how you act, no matter how you feel, you will always bear the nature, the blood of your family heritage. The same in Christ, we are believers. Now look closer into the circle. There is a smaller group, and we put that in dotted lines because it is a process. It is a period of time we go through as we experience the beginning stages of discipleship, where we trust deeply in our Savior, where we are willing to give up our wills for His will, where we decide that the future is really in God's hands, not our own. Selfishness is thrown out the window, and in its place is a Christ-likeness that becomes the driving force of our lives. Let me add here, this is when the crushing takes place. It isn't crushing to come to know Christ. It becomes a crushing experience, a painful journey, as you learn and I learn to give up our wills for the Father's will. It is called, as Jesus put it, taking His cross and following Him. Now, let me give you, if I may, in simple terms, a definition of being a believer in Christ. A Christian is a person who is rightly related to God through faith in Jesus Christ. If you have come by faith to Jesus Christ, you are a Christian. You have taken the gift of eternal life. You have become a believer in Christ. Acts 16, verse 31, believe on the Lord Jesus Christ and you will be saved. 1 John 5, 11, God has given us eternal life, and this life is in His Son. Listen to this. He who has the Son has the life. He who does not have the Son does not have the life. So we enter into this relationship with God through faith in His Son. However, it doesn't mean we become automatically a disciple. It doesn't mean that Christ is Lord over every phase of our lives, or even many phases of our lives. That's a task of a lifetime. That's a journey that we must take faithfully and painfully as we grow and mature in Christ. I rejected the statement Redpath made when I was a first-year student at Dallas Seminary. I had known very little of crushing, to be frank about it. I thought that sounded very brutal. And then I came across Tozer's words, it's doubtful God can use anyone greatly till He's hurt him deeply. H-U-R-T, not H-E-A-R-D, until He has hurt him deeply. Then I began to be crushed. And for whatever it's worth, you could say the same, I'm sure, my crushing continues to go on. The last couple of years of my life in ministry have been some of the most crushing of my entire Christian life. I have a friend who's close to me, and he said, I thought when you reach your age, the hard times stop and the good times enter. I said, well, I haven't gotten there yet, but I keep hoping. I don't think they ever come, not on this earth. Why? Because being transformed into the likeness of Christ is a painful journey. Now, what does becoming a disciple mean? It means becoming a close follower of Jesus Christ. It's a process. Listen to the process. When I denounce all lesser loyalties, I become a disciple of Christ when my love for Christ is greater than my love for my wife and for my children. I become a disciple of Christ when my goal is to please Him more than to please my parents or my parents' best wishes or someone else who has high expectations of me. It's the transfer of that drive. It includes the submission of my will to His will. It involves self-denial and unwillingness to pursue my own way and to go God's way to please Him. Now, you have your Bible open to Luke 9. I want you to look at verse 22 down through, we'll go down to verse 24. I know of no more clear and concise section of Scripture on discipleship in few words than Luke 9, 22 through 24. The Son of Man must suffer many things, be rejected by the elders and chief priests and scribes, be killed and be raised up on the third day. Look closely. He was saying to them all, remember last time we were together, I said context matters. Never, never pull verses out of context and make them walk on their own, so to speak. See them in the context. In the context, Jesus is with His own followers. He's with His men, the men He's chosen, and for a period of time, many, many, many months by now, He has been walking with them along life's journey, teaching them, training them, shaping them, mentoring them. Now He's alone with them, and He asks Peter the question, who do people say that I am? Or He asks all of them the question, and Peter answers, well, they say this, they say that, but we believe you're the Messiah, the Son of the living God. Verse 20, you're the Christ of God. The word Christ is the word that could be translated anointed one, often rendered Messiah. You are the Messiah of God. But He warned them, instructed them not to tell anyone. That's another subject. We won't go into it. Verse 22. Don't get hung up on 21. Let's go on. 22. He went on to say, the Son of Man must suffer many things. You read crushing in that? He should. The Son of Man must be crushed, which will include being rejected by the elders and chief priests and scribes. And in His case, it meant being killed and be raised up on the third day. Can you imagine those followers hearing that? Can you imagine Judas? The only reason he wanted to be a part of the band was to sort of be on that, well, special circle of people in the administration of the kingdom. I mean, his heart wasn't right. And he hears this man I've been following is going to die. I want him enthroned. I don't want him on a cross. And how disillusioned the others must have been. In fact, on one occasion, Peter says to Jesus, he rebukes him saying, "Don't say that." And Jesus' response to Peter was, "You get behind me, Satan." You see, there was no loyalty like Christ's loyalty to the Father and the Father's will, not even His friendship with Peter. Now stay with the subject. The Son of Man must go through all of this and the glorious news, and we celebrate it every Easter. He must be raised on the third day. Verse 23, and He was saying to them all, so to all the people standing with Him, all those men, if anyone wishes to come after me, let him deny himself, take up his cross daily, follow me. Stop right there. When you're reading the Bible and you come across statements like this that are pregnant with meaning, there are so many things that could be drawn from. Take your time. Pause and let your eyes graze over what you have just read. Notice it's a condition, if anyone. And I say that today, if any of you, if any of us, it's a choice. We have come into the circle, we are in the family, but if we wish to be in the inner circle of discipleship, those who have given up their own will for His, those who have determined not to guide their lives selfishly, but unselfishly, those who choose to be generous rather than hoarding, those who see the needs of others rather than focus on their own, that inner circle, I find three specific requirements. Notice them. Notice them. Let him deny himself. Now, for the next few minutes, as we analyze these three specifics, I want you to understand you're not going to read about these things in a Wall Street Journal. You're not going to see them in Newsweek magazine. Time will not come out next week extolling the virtues of denying yourself. Are you kidding? It's all about us. It's all about me. No, not for the disciple. The disciple is known as a self-denying person. That means to say no to yourself. That means to refuse what you want, but accept what your Father wants. It means to disown your own rights, to dethrone self and enthrone Christ. I'm going to give you a moment to picture it. Your heart is like a throne room, and sitting on the throne of your heart is either your Savior, Jesus Christ, or yourself. And you just look back over the last few days, and you'll see how far along you are in this lifetime task of becoming a disciple. Denying yourself. I'll specify that in a few minutes. I'll illustrate it. Second, take up his cross daily. He would add that, wouldn't he? Daily. But first, the cross. Last time we were together, we learned that it's a symbol of death. So obscene, it didn't even fit proper conversations around the table in a Roman home. It's a symbol of saying no to myself, putting to death my will. Spiritually speaking, the cross represents a deliberate decision to abandon one's own desires, preferences, and plans, and to live with the pain that entails.
0: Denying yourself, taking up your cross daily. These aren't casual suggestions from a motivational speaker. They're the words of Jesus Christ himself, calling ordinary people to an extraordinary kind of life. Have you ever thought of yourself as a steward of the mysteries of God? Probably not, but it's a title that Paul assumed in the first century. Chuck?
1: I want you to sit with a phrase for just a moment. Six words from the Apostle Paul, writing to that ragged, carnal, deeply confused church in Corinth. Stewards of the mysteries of God. That's what Paul called himself. That's what he called the Corinthian leaders. And if you've trusted Christ, that's part of your calling too, to help steward the mysteries of God. Think about what that meant in Corinth. That city was a mess, sophisticated, worldly, impressed with itself, running every direction but the right one. And right in the middle of it, God planted a church and said, "You are the caretakers of my story." The gospel was brand new to the Gentiles. They were outsiders their whole lives, strangers to the promises, aliens to the covenant. And suddenly, the mystery was revealed, Jew and Gentile alike, whosoever will. The cross swings open for everyone, and from that moment on, the stewardship passed to us. Can you imagine anything more humbling? God didn't entrust this story to governments or institutions or people who had it all together. He entrusted it to us, ordinary people. That stewardship is not a burden. It's the greatest privilege I have ever known, and it's precisely why Insight for Living exists. Every broadcast is an act of stewardship. 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June 30th is almost here. 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
2: Life Radio, a hard-hitting five-minute analysis on today's issues. Unplanned pregnancy, abortion, politics, the American family. 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
0: Hi, I'm your co-host Todd Clayton, and welcome to Life Radio. Our guest today is Kirk Cameron, and he was our guest speaker recently at the Celebrate Life banquet here in Baton Rouge. And here's a little bit of what he had to say.
3: And I left the church that day with lots of questions for this girl's father, who answered many of them about evolution and the Bible and other religions and things like that. But he said, Kirk, if you want to know if there's a God, you need to talk to him yourself. You need to go to him. I can tell you about God, but if you want to know God, he is a person. Speak to him. He made your ears. He knows how to hear. He formed your eyes. He sees you. But you got to go to him on his terms. And this was so important that he said that to me, because on that day, everything was happening according to my terms. You wanted to talk to Mike Seaver? You'd have to call my agent, my manager, get an appointment between scenes, and we might have a five-minute talk. But he was pointing out that if I was going to have a talk with the creator of the universe, I would not be the celebrity in that relationship. And his terms were humility and faith. I didn't have much of either one. But I remember sitting in my sports car parked on the side of the road at 17 and a half years old. It was on November 5th, 1987. I had dropped this girl off at an acting class, and I got thinking about the fact that I was part of the ultimate statistic. 10 out of 10 people die. Think about it. My friend Phil Robertson likes to say, we're all headed for a 6-foot hole. And there's only one way out. And I got thinking that if what that man said from that pulpit was true, if there really is a God in a heaven, I know that I'm not going. And I decided I would pray. And I just bowed my head and I closed my eyes. I wasn't sure why I was closing my eyes, but that's what I saw everybody in church do. I figured it was just a little religious trick that sent the prayers all the way up past the clouds. And so I closed them and I just said, God, if you're there, would you please show me? I don't know anything about religion, but if you're real, I want to know. And would you please show me the way? Forgive me for the wrong things I've done and make me the man that you created me to be. I opened my eyes. I didn't see a vision of Jesus on the windshield. I didn't feel the Holy Spirit rush in through the air conditioning vents and blow my hair back. But I had this sense that maybe God was listening to me. Maybe the one that made my ears just heard me. And suddenly I felt this big. And I was asking him to do something for me when I had never once said thank you for all that he had already done for me as a 17-year-old on a TV show in Hollywood, California. And there was just some kind of an arrogant quality to my heart that characterized me that I felt was cracking. And I wanted to learn more, and I went to church with another friend who gave me a Bible. I began to read it and discovered that you don't read the Bible reads you. And started to tell me who I am and why I'm here and how, where I'm going and how to get there. And I got baptized, and I decided I wanted to be a follower of Jesus Christ. And my pastor at that time said, Kirk, if anybody ever asks you, how did you find God in Hollywood? He said, let me remind you, you didn't find God. He wasn't lost. You were, and he found you.
0: And we're going to have to end there for today. We'd like to thank Kirk Cameron for being our guest speaker at the 2022 Celebrate Life Banquet and Gala. It was really encouraging in what he had to say. And if you'd like some more information or would like to help support Caring to Love Ministries, you can reach out and call us toll-free at 1-888-823-1121. 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
4: Today shows a high of 95 degrees with a low of 73 degrees, partly cloudy.
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2: This is Shauna on Johnny Erickson Tata Sharing Hope. I know you're going to love hearing Johnny share this touching story from China.
3: Our Wheels for the World teams have been delivering wheelchairs and Bibles in China for decades now. In this huge country of 1 billion, where over 100,000 face life with a disability. Take the story of Mr. Wang. He's had congenital ankylosis spondylitis since he was a boy. Now that is a convoluted syndrome, but basically it causes the bones and joints of his legs to gradually become fused and his spine to become rigid. His mother was his sole caregiver until she died when Mr. Wang was a young adult. Thankfully, his sister was able to take him in, but then she too passed away. At that point, loneliness began to overwhelm Mr. Wang. Scraping by on a small government stipend was hardly enough to survive in his small flat on the edge of town. He was desperately poor, but his greatest poverty was his loneliness. With no family, no help, and just a few neighbors who took pity on him, Mr. Wang felt like an outcast, and even with crutches, it was so hard to get around. He struggled against despair. If only I weren't disabled, he thought, then I could survive. But then, a local church who heard of his plight told our Wheels for the World team when they came to his little town. When he learned that he might be able to receive a wheelchair, one that really fit him, one that worked, a glimmer of hope flickered. It was beyond his wildest dreams. The Wheels for the World team actually came to his home and right away began measuring his legs and then spent time fitting a wheelchair to accommodate his unbending spine and legs. Through their efforts and a translator, he experienced tenderness, compassion, kindness, and his loneliness and despair began to ease. Within a few hours, he was fitted with a brand new wheelchair, and he was thrilled, especially when he was able to go outside in the sun for the first time in many years. Our therapist gave him a big hug and introduced him to the volunteers in the local church who told him about Jesus. Mr. Wang learned that he was not alone. He learned that God cared, that other Christians did too, and his heart was warmed and he received Christ as Savior. And now, 3 years later, several Christian women from the church regularly visit Mr. Wang in his small apartment. They clean his little kitchen and take care of all his laundry. Their love and care encourages Mr. Wang to grow in the knowledge of the Lord. And although he's still unable to make the trip to church, he opens his little apartment for worship services. Recently, when Johnny and friends did a follow-up visit, we were welcomed by his big smile. When we asked him about his favorite scripture, he referred to James at the importance of controlling the tongue. For no longer is this man embittered, no longer is he complaining about his lot in life. His tongue is no longer saying, "Woe is me." Rather, his tongue is filled with praise to God. He is no longer alone.
2: 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It's called Bible Promises. Like Mr. Wang will tell you, God promises to never leave you and never forsake you. Remember, with Christ, you're never alone and there's always hope. God bless you, friend.
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There's some family encouragement for you. We all need that, right? Little things that really matter. You know, children often spell love T-I-M-E, not money, even though they like that. That puts a smile up their eyes, right? Not gifts, not vacations, even though those things, you know, are just exciting, but those wear off. The greatest family memories usually come from simple moments, making those memories. They remember playing a game at the table, sharing a meal, going for a walk, laughing together like the Pawpaw jokes, right? So here's the family challenge for you. Tonight, ask, what was the best part of your day? And then, here's what you do. Listen carefully. Thank you so much for locking it in. Playing the best music on the planet.

0: Sports Anthem Edition. He is who he says he is. Yeah, I'm Bobby Richardson, playing the best music on the planet. Going to get back to more music. We got Amber Lynn, Daryl Baker, and the Perrys coming up.
1: I'm Tim Rackley with Anthem Edition. 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

0: best music on the planet. I'm Bobby Richardson. Amber Lynn, her top 30. Actually, Faith Country chart there. Bathroom Floor, capping off three in a row. Daryl Baker before then with The Bridge and the Perrys, kicking off that three in a row with By the Blood. Well, hang on tight, because I am going to take a qualifier for those bouncer passes to the Ark and Creation Museum. When you hear the horn, give me a call. 855-657-2316. It might be coming up next.
1: Bible Tracks.
2: From 1 John 4:7. Beloved, let us love one another, for love is from God. And whoever loves has been born of God and knows God.
3: That's right. It's time to get all aboard. Imagine exploring the life-size Noah's Ark and the Creation Museum, then enjoying some of the best music on the planet. From Southern Gospel to Bluegrass to Contemporary to Praise and Worship, it's more than 120 concerts over 40 incredible days, plus inspirational speakers, unforgettable attractions, and memories you'll treasure long after the music ends. When you hear the Ark horn, call 855-657-2316 and say,
4: I heard the Ark horn. Put me on the passenger list.
3: Then leave your name, town, state, and phone number. We'll choose one winner. Get ready to climb aboard. It's the All Aboard the Ark giveaway.
0: All aboard. Come on, give me a call. Qualify for the Ark and the Creation Museum. Get you some bouncer passes there. And it's 855-657-2316. 855-657-2316. And say, hey, Bobby, I would sure love to pick up those tickets. Hey, this next group right here is known for their tight harmonies, encouraging messages, and really knows how to connect generations through Southern gospel music. I'm talking about Triumphant Quartet. Here they are with a song entitled Somebody Died For Me. Thank you for locking it in to the best music on the planet.
5: He was a troubled kid,

He enlisted in the army and they sent him to Iraq. He was a different man.

Classic gospel, Aaron Justice, brand new artist there, Strength of a Survivor. Hey, pour you up a cup. Third cup's always the best. I'm Bobby Richardson playing the best music on the planet. And have you ever noticed that throughout the Bible, God rarely, he chose famous, wealthy, even the most qualified person. I mean, he chose a fisherman, a shepherd boy, a tax collector, a widow with only a handful of flour. And I could go on and on throughout the Bible. God is always delighted in doing extraordinary things through ordinary people who simply say yes. If you've ever thought, I'm not talented enough, I'm not called to preach, I'm not called for this, I'm not good at that, or God couldn't use someone like me, let me tell you, the music and the word that I want to encourage you with today, lock it in. God isn't looking for perfection. He's looking for availability.

0: penultimate edition, wrapping up three in a row. He is who he is. Before then, the new one from Second Chance Ministries, Let Him Ride. And Right Road Quartet kicked off that three in a row with Just One Drop of Blood. Hey, hang on tight. You could hear that horn blast, that arc horn blast, which signals you to dial 855-657-2316. And you could pick up some bouncer passes for the Ark and Creation Museum. And it's not just one or two. You could pick up some passes and have fun at the Ark and Creation Museum when you hear that Ark horn. Give me a call. 855-657-2316.
1: 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Eleventh Hour. Jesus promises a yes and amen. And Jason Craft. We'll take it through the fire again. Summertime fun and Southern gospel.
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0: Guys, give me a call. Here's the number, 855-657-2316, and you could qualify for those bouncer passes to the Ark and Creation Museum.

I'm Bobby Richardson playing the best music on the planet. Thank you for locking it in here. You know, when you're looking for a job and you look for what they are looking for, the company or wherever you're looking, and they're looking for this and somebody that can fit into their mold to make their company better. Well, God goes the opposite way. Here's what the scripture says, 1 Corinthians chapter 1, verse 27. But God has chosen the foolish things of the world to put to shame the wise. He has chosen the weak things of the world to put to shame the things which are mighty. What is that saying? Well, basically, God's ways aren't our ways. Our ways aren't God's ways. Our thoughts are not His thoughts. God doesn't call the qualified. He qualifies the call. Are you available? Maybe the very thing you think disqualifies you is the thing God wants to use for His glory.

Timms with his brand new and called Preacher Man. That one right there debuted in the Faith Country charts at number 5. Congratulations, David. And we've got Jeff and Sherry Easter on the way, Jason and Ashley Crabb as well. Here's the Vinity Trio.

0: Bobby Richardson playing the best music on the planet. Thank you so much for trusting me with your day. Pour you up a cup. That third cup is always the best cup, in my opinion. Hey, thank you so much. Hey, look, I've got the number 10 song in our charts. The number 10. This song right here debuted last month in at number 22. And it jumped 12 spots to number 10. That song is on the way.
1: We are at the International Center of Advanced Linguistics, observing people trying to pronounce the most difficult words in the human language. Let's listen in.
2: I was wrong.
3: Very good, Jeff. Now, Becky?
4: I apologize, but if you hadn't done what you did, I never would have...
3: Becky, the words just don't sound right when you throw in blame and excuses. Why don't you work on it, and we'll try it again tomorrow. Okay, Cindy?
5: It was my fault.
3: Good. And the rest?
5: I'm responsible.
3: Great. Now, Andy.
6: I'm sorry, okay?
3: Andy, it doesn't quite sound right with the sarcasm. Try it again. You can do this.
6: I'm truly sorry.
1: The words are, I'm sorry, or I was wrong, or it was my fault. How are you at saying the most difficult words in the English language?
0: And spouses, this invitation is for you. 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
0: 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Don't miss the Ignite the Fire Louisiana Summit, because every fire needs fresh fuel. Here's that song I was telling you about, debuted last month at 22. I mean, it jumped to number 10. Here's Lauren Talley with her brand new one called Wall.

another Christian country, faith country song, Liam Tysinger. He's a brand new artist, independent. Sounds really good. I like featuring some of the independents here and giving them some good airtime. Great voice, strong voice, good message behind the song, How Much Grace. Liam Tysinger for you. Hey, I'm Bobby Richardson playing the best music on the planet. Well, it's time for some weird and wacky news. Well, this is not so weird and wacky, but it's kind of crazy. And it happens to come from a Florida retirement community. Here's what happened. A curious black bear wandered into that retirement community in Florida, climbed a tree in the courtyard. Residents gathered in lawn chairs to watch the wildlife officer safely coerce the bear down. One resident said, man, I tell you, that's the most excitement we've had all week. The bear was safely relocated with no

This morning I saw a post that a fellow friend of mine who's a pastor made, and he said, guys, don't forget family is more important than ministry, and I totally agree with that. I was reading an encouragement piece this morning. I want to share just a little tidbits of that with you, and it's called Don't Miss the Ordinary. One day your children will no longer ask you to read another bedtime story or throw another baseball, push them in the swing, watch another cartoon, or Dad, can you do that again, or let's go here. The ordinary days eventually become precious memories. Enjoy them while you have them. Amen. Love them. One day they're going to be grown. So enjoy your family. Here's Scotty Inman, Broken.

the gritty, rowdy side right there. I like that. That's the Shepherd's Call. It's all right. It's okay. I got Brian Free and Assurance on the way, Blake and Jenna Bowlerjack. Here's the new one from Derek Loudermilk Band, God of the Breakthrough.

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2: Today shows a high of 95 degrees with a low of 73 degrees, partly cloudy.
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4: 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I'm your host, Dr. David Orges. I'm here with Dr. Mark Crosby. He is a pastor, educator, mental health professional, and the resident expert here on The Family Answer Man. Now, today we're going to be talking about when you think your marriage is dying, and we're going to be looking at that, of course, from a biblical worldview. But we do want to take a moment to thank the incredible people who make this show possible. Winter's Air, who's proudly serving the Denham Springs and surrounding communities. And, of course, Day's Smokehouse and Specialty Meats, that's located at 35770 LA Highway 16, just north of Denham Springs. Thank you for underwriting the show and for your commitment to our community. Now, remember, the show is not a therapy session. We can't give personalized counseling advice. But what we do want to do is provide back biblical insights and practical wisdom to help you build a stronger, a healthier, and a happier family. And just want to let you guys know that we are going to have at Live Oak Church a marriage conference coming up at the end of August, on August 28th and 29th, Together for Good Marriage Conference. If you would like more information about that, you can find it at liveoak.church. And if you have questions that you want to email in, you can email us directly at familyanswerman@liveoak.church. Dr. Mark, good to be here with you today.
5: Yes.
4: We have a very interesting topic, yeah, and a topic that whether people have dealt with this before, mm-hmm, on a personal level, I think this is a topic that probably everybody has some familiarity with.
5: Yeah.
4: Feeling like your marriage is kind of dying or withering on the vine.
5: Yeah.
4: Is that something? I know you are real careful to use the words sometimes that this is common but not normal.
5: Yeah.
4: But is this common for every relationship to go through struggles like this?
5: I think the vast majority of the people who are listening can at some point or season in their life look back at a time where they're going, I think my marriage is dying. And that could be during a transitional period of maybe between children, mm-hmm, or there's a situation or circumstance that no one saw coming, and all of a sudden it kind of hit the family. For some people, maybe a loss of job, or it could be a health issue, or it, mm-hmm, could be basically a mental or emotional concern where a wife or a husband goes into a very deep depression. You know, things that you had hoped were going to happen never happened. You have this picture in your mind, this picture book, if you will, photo album of sorts in your mind. And if things are not coming into play as you thought they might, if those photos in your mind are not being fulfilled, hey, I thought by now we'd have the nice house with the white picket fence, you know, and the kids playing in the backyard, and, you know, a couple of dogs running in the front, and you know, everybody coming to see us, you know, for Sunday dinner, and it's not happening. Mm-hmm. A lot of people get very concerned, very depressed, when their hopes and dreams do not line up their reality. And so for some people, you know, they go into this sense of depression, this sense of heartache, or maybe something is said that is very hurtful. Something is discovered that is very painful about your spouse or about yourself or whatever it may be. And then these grudges, if you will, never go away. This disappointment is never healed. And so lots of things or factors can kind of come in into your heart and life and into your marriage. And you feel like, oh my goodness, it's starting to die. Mm. You know, the life, the excitement, the joy, the purpose, the passion is not just slowly fading, it is quickly fading.
6: Yeah.
5: And whenever that happens, people say, it feels like my marriage is dying. Now, again, a lot of people hopefully are able to, or a lot of couples, I should say, bounce back from that. They're able to recognize it, able to recover from it, mm-hmm. Maybe get the help they need. For some, it may be just a very short season, but in that season, it feels like their marriage is dying. So again, I think most people can relate to that on some level. And if I had to throw out a percentage, you know, unscientifically speaking, I would say about 80% of all couples, you know, that many, experience that on some level. Mm-hmm. And so again, yeah, so they're about 20%. I would say that, say, you know what, we were able to manage through it, never had some tough times, but never felt like it was dying. Okay, that's fair. Mm-hmm. But most couples, you know, I think will struggle. And of course, we know in today's world, 50% of all married couples eventually divorce. So there is something to be said in that number.
6: Well, hopefully this episode of The Family Answer Man will help you guys as people hear this and listen to this, and we explore the topic. Hopefully this will help people beat those statistics, because sure. Of course that is our goal, is that that, you know, people that are listening to the show are growing in their marriages, and that marriages are growing, thriving, and stronger, healthier, happier families, right?
5: Right. So, exactly.
6: If you guys have a question, again, and y'all want to have us answer those questions, we would love to. FamilyAnswerMan@liveoak.church is our email address. Get you directly into our inbox, FamilyAnswerMan@liveoak.church. Go ahead and send those questions in. And our question for today says, my husband and I have been married for about 15 years. But it feels as if our marriage is dying. We have very little in common, no sense of what we want from each other, and no passion for each other. I cringe every time he drives into the driveway, and we are in our own worlds at night, and I just feel numb inside. Mm. This can't be normal. Mm. Is there any advice?
5: Yeah. So again, as we said before, this is not that uncommon. And there's an argument, or debate of some sort, I should say, or discussion, maybe is a better word, recently, about whether or not marriage requires work.
6: Mm.
5: And some would say, no, a good marriage doesn't require work. And others would say, no, every marriage requires work. And so there was some discussion, debate back and forth. And I think, you know, and my daughter and I, who's also a therapist, she's a former attorney who's now a therapist, she and I were talking about this very topic, and she said something I thought was very profound, as she often does, and that is, she said, you know, it's like, you know, getting a brand new car. You get a brand new car, and for the first few days or weeks or months of having that brand new car, there's the new car smell, mm-hmm. You know, it drives well, you know, it looks good, it's shiny and all this, you know, it feels good to drive it. But she says, after 3,000 or 4,000 or 5,000 miles, you gotta get an oil change. Mm-hmm. Gotta get the tires rotated. You know, might need to take it to the car wash. You know, you know, put the vacuum cleaner, you know, inside. You know, in other words, you have to do things to maintain it.
6: Yeah.
5: And these things that maintain it, are a natural part of keeping it where you want it, and keeping it, you know, in the condition that it needs to be kept in. And so it is with marriage.
6: Mm.
5: You know, everybody's excited the first few days, weeks, months, first year or two even of marriage. You know, everything's exciting. Everything's new for most couples. Everything is meaningful. But yet and still, after about year two or three or four or whatever, maybe even sooner, you begin to realize your marriage needs some maintenance.
6: Yeah.
5: It needs some care. It needs some attention. And so what I would say to every couple is that marriage does require, if you want to call it work if you want, but it does require some time. You cannot put your marriage on automatic pilot. And so many couples do that. You know, that now that we're married, I'm going to go to work and you're going to go to work, or I'm going to go to work, you're going to stay home or whatever. And we're just going to kind of go do our thing, and, you know, we'll catch up in the evening. Well, the reality is that if you're not intentional with your time, if you're not intentional with giving each other attention, if all of a sudden, you know, the ball game is on, or all of a sudden, you know, you want to watch this, you know, particular program, and you don't care if your spouse is there or not, that's a problem. And so your marriage requires some time, requires attention, requires you investing in your spouse. What is it that they love to do? What is it that you want to do and include them and invite them to be a part of, which is hopefully most everything. So marriage requires that time, that attention, that investment, requires that passion. You know, for a lot of couples, you know, hey, the newness has worn off after a few weeks or months or a couple of years of marriage. But how do you maintain the passion? How do you maintain the fun? How do you maintain the compassion? Because what happens is that you're going to have a bad day at work. You're going to have a bad day, you know, maybe with your family of origin. You're going to have a bad day with maybe the kids. You're going to have a bad day maybe with, you know, your friends or whatever may be going on. And you want someone, you know, to say, I need some help. I need to vent. I need someone to talk to. I need you to listen. I need you to hear me out. And so I need someone to say, it's going to be okay. I need somebody to put their arm around me. And so the spouse is called to do those things, to bring the time, to bring the attention, to bring the investment, to bring the passion, to create the fun, and to maintain the compassion.
6: That's really good.
5: Yeah, so that's important. Also, I'll argue this, that you learn quickly the power and the importance in a healthy marriage of forgiveness and apologies.
6: Forgiveness and apologies. That's a tough...
5: Confession and grace. Yeah, I mean, if you were raised to believe that you're always right, if you're raised to believe that you never have to say I'm sorry, you're going to have a problem in marriage. Because, you know, owning your part, owning your stubbornness, owning your idiosyncrasies, owning your shortcomings, owning your sin, owning, you know, your faults and flaws is powerful. And not everybody wants to do that.
6: It's uncomfortable, but it's powerful.
5: Yeah, it's very uncomfortable, but you have to realize, you know what, this person knows me. You know, I mean, everybody out there, they may see you with your work face on. They may see you in the pulpit, you know, looking great, you know, and pontificating great.

0: that is a part of the marital relationship, then there's going to be some amazing grace and health and joy in that relationship. But when you're not wanting to do that, or if that's not a variable in your life, that's not an area of your life that you're focusing on and concentrating on, that is, how can I please my spouse? If that's not a part of your biosphere, if you will, then your marriage is going to miss out. You know, and so the crazy thing is that when you got married, when most people got married, when most couples got married, there was that underlying sense of, I know she wants to please me. I know he wants to please me.
1: Yeah.
0: And that is what brought you together, and that's what created this amazing, you know, union. But after marriage, for some reason, we dropped that ball. We drop the ball of, my goal is to please her, my goal is to please him, whatever that may look like. And so whenever that happens, that is when the marriage, using this woman's particular verbiage, that's when the marriage starts feeling like it's dying. Because the life that you once gave it is no longer coming into it. And so that's very understandable. So whenever a relationship, but primarily a marriage, says it's dying, there's several components that are occurring that you've already kind of alluded to.
1: Okay.
0: Number one, there is some resentment that is very prevalent. In other words, marriages start dying when you stop forgiving, when you hold that grudge, when you never let it go, when that insult or that feeling of disconnect or that embarrassing moment or when they said something, you know, that was very hurtful or embarrassing or whatever, when that is never dealt with, when you forgot that anniversary, when you didn't, you know, give them what they were hoping for and it really hurt their feelings, whatever it may be, but they hold on to that grudge, then what begins to happen is that begins to take the life out of the marriage. I had a situation years and years and years and years ago where a couple had been, you know, dating for a while. She became with child, if you will. They then got married. And then after that, he was sent off to war. And she held that against him, being at home with child, alone, while he was serving in the military. She held that grudge against him for the next 40 years.
1: Wow.
0: And she never let it go. And it was seen by others throughout the relationship, how they talked with each other, how they responded to one another, how they interacted with each other. It was seen that something had come between them. There was a grudge that had not ever been dealt with.
1: Yeah, and the hard part about that is it's not only when that resentment's there, it's not just the person that the resentment is directed toward
0: right.
1: that is affected. It's right. the person that's holding the resentment.
0: Right, exactly. So as long as you hold on to that grudge, as long as resentment's in your life, then the marriage is going to start losing the life.
1: The life I have.
0: Number two, a lack of generosity. When you stop caring and stop sharing. When you stop caring about what your spouse thinks, when you stop sharing with what you believe is important, when there's a lack of generosity and being generous with who I am, being generous with my time, being generous with my my interests, my hobbies, whatever it may be, when there's a lack of generosity, when you stop caring and including and sharing with your spouse, then the life starts coming out of the marriage. Thirdly, when there's a lack of passion, lack of intimacy, as we said before, as important as forgiveness and grace and apologies are, passion and intimacy are a vital part of the marriage. And for those who are listening, who are, you know, Bible-believing people, which is the vast majority of you, I will argue that's one of the reasons why the Song of Solomon is in your Bible.
1: Yeah.
0: That maybe you haven't read in a long time.
1: You should open it up. It's in the middle.
0: It's right there in the middle. Yeah. You know, God believes in it so much. He dedicated an entire book of the Bible to it.
1: Yeah.
0: But maybe 1 in 2,000 pastors ever preached from it. Right. But it's there. So passion and intimacy is a part of who we are. It's how we're wired. And what happens is this. I meet couples who say things like, we have become more like siblings. Now, I will argue that is worse than becoming more like roommates. Whenever a couple says, we become more like siblings, because at least with roommates, there's areas of life, there's hobbies, there's interests that you can share or whatever, but your sibling, And if you ever had a brother or sister, you know, it's

0: kind of like, that's my brother, that's my sister. You know, we fight, we fuss, you know, we have to share, you know, the same refrigerator. We talk a little bit about, you know, other things, but, you know, that's my sister, that's my brother. Ew, you know, kind of thing. So whenever I hear a couple say we become more like siblings than roommates, that's a really huge red flag.
1: Yeah.
0: But that's what happens when passion and intimacy begin to leave. Fourthly, if you're keeping count, very similar to the first one, when hurts and conflicts never get resolved. In other words, we said before, the brain never forgets the pain.
1: Hmm.
0: The brain never forgets the pain. And what happens is that if you cause enough pain in the life of your spouse, your brain will then begin to see you as a source of a person's pain.
1: Hmm.
0: And that's extremely unfortunate. Next, a couple will stop trying to figure out what can be done. When you stop trying to figure out what can I do to make her life better? What can I do to make his life better? When you stop trying to figure out what am I doing wrong? Or what am I doing that seems to always upset them? What am I doing that I need to, or what am I not doing? What do they keep asking me to do that I still push back on, or whatever it may be? When a couple stops trying to figure out what can be done, you know, okay, if helping her, you know, give the kids a bath is what will make things better, okay, I'll give the kids a bath, okay? Or if helping her, you know, clean off the kitchen table after the meals would be a lot. If keeping the sink, the dishes out of the sink is good, okay, I can do that. But when you stop trying to figure out what can be done, then that's taking the life out of the marriage.
1: Okay.
0: When you let other people or other things get between you, you know, when all of a sudden, you know, your addiction, your habit, your hobby, when all of a sudden, you know, a friend, when all of a sudden a coworker, when all of a sudden, you know, someone else of the opposite sex is now taking your time and attention, that is when the life starts coming out of the marriage. So if you're just tuning in, we're talking about things that, again, want to causes the marriage to die, symptoms and signs and things that occur. So we're on number six right now, letting other people or other things get between you and your spouse. Mm. Number seven, if you're keeping count, when you stop being honest with one another, when you stop being honest with just basic things, you know, how is your day? Or are you doing all right? And you're not, but you say, yeah, I'm fine. Mm. When you're not open with what's going on in your heart and life, you know, when somebody says, what's wrong? And you say nothing. When you're not honest with your feelings, you're not honest with where you are. Did you have a good day? And it was a terrible day. You say, yeah, it was all right.
1: Yeah, it was fine.
0: Yeah, it was fine. So honesty, even these little things that we all do from time to time, okay? But honesty is crucial, and honesty is important, even in these little areas of life.
1: Not necessarily just lying to them, which obviously that would be bad, but it's you're closed off and you're mm-hmm. hiding who you are.
0: Yeah.
1: And you're really, you're closing off emotional connection, which makes sense that would then drain mm-hmm. the source of life coming.
0: Yeah, I mean, just little things. Hey, did you talk to anybody today? Talk to the kids today, whatever? No, I don't remember. Well, yeah, you do. You know, or whatever it may be, but when that honesty, when that basic little simple question answer, mm-hmm. when honesty is not there, mm-hmm. that's a sign that the marriage is dying, that life is coming out of the marriage.
1: Mm-hmm.
0: So because here's the thing, you want to be honest with your spouse. At least you need to be. You should be.
1: Yeah.
0: Even in little things. You know, what's bothering you? Nothing. Well, yes, everybody knows something's bothering you. The dog knows something's bothering you. You know, But what happens is this, when we're not honest, what we're saying is, I don't trust you.
1: Ooh.
0: I don't trust you with my feelings. I don't trust you with my emotions. I don't trust you with my past. I don't trust you with my present. I don't trust you with my future. I don't trust you with comforting me. I don't trust you.
1: Ooh.
0: And so what happens is, whenever we don't trust someone, we are dishonest with them.
1: Wow. So in that case, that means that it would be better for you to say, hey, I had a rough time today, and I don't want to talk about it right now. Than just saying, no, I'm fine.
0: Yeah. I think it's safe to say, look, I had a rough day. I'm really not in a good space right now. Can you give me 30 minutes? Yeah. You know, and then take a walk, take a shower, you know, take a nap, whatever, you know, just kind of get your head in a better spot and then say, hey, here's what happened. you know, the boss said this and I said that, and I thought it was tomorrow, but he said it was today, and here we are, and I didn't get it turned in, and he said one more time and you're out of here, and I just, you know, really fear for my job, and you know, everybody else got the bonus but me. I mean, whatever it may be.
1: Yeah.
0: But you're, at least you're honest, because what happens is, for most wives, they want to know, they want to know the details.
1: Yeah.
0: They want to know where you are. They want to know the heart of the matter. They want to know the feelings. They want to know the emotions of the matter, because that's the world they live in.
1: Yeah.
0: Next, you're keeping count, what causes the life to come out of a marriage. Again, where, when your heart, and we said this already to some degree, but when your heart or treasure goes to something or someone else, when you're spending money on things and people and scenarios and not your spouse. And what happens is, your heart or your treasure is now, again, belonging to something or someone else other than your spouse. That takes the life out of your marriage. We said this one before, many other episodes, when criticism and contempt are realities, when all your spouse gets from you is criticism, when all your spouse feels from you is disrespect. And then number 10, what takes the life out of your marriage, when there's no spiritual or biblical connection. When there's no spiritual or biblical connection. That always is a reality and always a factor, because, again, for those of you who are listening who believe in Jesus and who believe in the Word and who go to church and who have a heart for God, we know this much, that marriage is a spiritual connection.
1: Yep.
0: It is a spiritual connection. And if that spiritual connection is missing, or if it's lacking, or if it's weak, it will take the life out of your marriage.
1: Well, yeah, Jesus says He is the vine, we are the branches. If we stay, if we abide in Him, we stay connected to Him, that we will have life.
0: Right, right.
1: It only makes sense that if you have two elements of the physical in a relationship, a husband or wife, they're one flesh, that there has to be life flowing into each of them and into them together as a couple for the marriage to then continue to have life.
0: Yeah, I love that verse. I'm the vine, you're the branch, and apart from me, you can do nothing.
1: Mm.
0: And that is so true, even especially in marriage. Mm. So here's the question that I'm sure she's asking. If you're just tuning in, talking about a couple who says, my marriage is dying and we're struggling, and I feel like my marriage is dying, or the life is coming out of my marriage, however how you want to word it. And so the million-dollar question is there any hope for restoration?
1: Right, yeah.
0: So here's what I would say to a couple who feels like my marriage is dying. So if you're wanting to tune off or tune out, tune back in, because you want to hear this. Number one, be willing to change.
1: Hmm.
0: You've got to be willing to change. Not if they do, not they're supposed to, but if you want your marriage to have some life back in it, you can't control the other person, but you can control you. Be willing to change in order to bring them back into your life.
1: As a marriage and family therapist, is that something that you see played out in a real practical way, that when somebody says, hey, I feel like our marriage is struggling and I want you to help, that there's less of a positive reception to that versus somebody that acknowledges in their own heart that there's an issue and they start to try to breathe life into the marriage?
0: Yeah, I mean, the problem with most couples, what keeps the life out of their marriage is what I would call competition of grievances.
1: Mm.
0: Okay, competitive grievances.
1: Yeah.
0: All right. Well, here's my problem. Well, here's my problem. Well, you do this. Well, you do that. How about you? How about you? You never do. You never. And so there's these competitive grievances. And so so what I love to use, and I love this illustration, and this is not my corner on the market. This is not something I came up with. Lots of therapists use this. So if you're going, I heard this somewhere before, good chance you did, because a lot of therapists use this illustration. But it's what I call create a customer service mindset. In other words, you say to your spouse, you know, very much like they used to do back in the olden days, when you walked into a store and you had a broken toaster and you walked to the counter and you say, hey, look, my toaster's broken. How can you help me? Mm. And if the person behind the counter goes, hey, look, we'll be glad to help you. Let's take a look at it. Let's see what we can do. We may not be able to get it to where it was when it's brand new, but we can at least get it working for you. And let's see what's coming along here. As opposed to if you go to the same store, you say, hey, my toaster's broken, and the guy behind the counter goes, well, my microwave's broken. So, you know, too bad for you. You know, at least, you know, yours is just a toaster. Mine's a microwave that's broken.
1: Mm-hmm.
0: Well, you're going, wait. I'm confused, because you're supposed to be help. So my point is that if a spouse says, look, I will be the customer service rep. Tell me what's going on. Tell me what I can do to make life better.
1: Mm-hmm.
0: Then now you've got something. in order to do that, here's some factors real quickly. Number one, be willing to listen. Be willing to listen. Everybody wants to be heard. No rebuttal, but learn how to say to your spouse, this is what I hear you say. Don't get defensive. Mm-hmm. Don't compete as to, you know, who has it worse. I do, you do, you know. Well, my microwave's broken. Well, my, you know. No, just listen and respond. This is what I hear you saying. You don't get defensive and you don't compete. Number two, or number three, I should say, ask for options of what you can say or do. In other words, if they say, here's my problem, here's my concern, ask them, okay, what can I say and what could I say or what could I do that would make things better?
1: Which is really an insightful question. It's not putting all the responsibility on them, but what it is doing is it's helping you know exactly what they need instead of you trying to just guess and figure it out.
0: Exactly. Next, be as compliant and as accommodating as possible. If they say, look, I just need you to take out the trash, you know, every Monday night and every Thursday night, try to be as accommodating and as compliant as possible. And that's a very silly illustration, but most people who heard that know exactly what I'm saying. Note this well. If you lead with an insult, you're going to get an insult.
1: Mm.
0: You know, well, other people, other women have husbands that do this and do that. Well, if you're going to start out that way, you know, if you start with an insult, you're going to get an insult.
1: Mm.
0: Declare what you're able to do and then do it. And say, look, you know, I'm able to do this. I think I can do it. And I'm going to start doing it. I can, you know, I don't have to do this here. I can do this somewhere else. I can, whatever that may be, declare what you can do and then start doing it. Acknowledge the problem and then acknowledge the progress. Say, look, I see the problem. I see that what I've said, what I've done could be a problem. I see that now. And I acknowledge that problem. And also, I also want us to acknowledge the progress, because when I start doing this, when I stop doing that, whatever that may be, we should be able to see progress in this particular area. So if you're making the complaint, real quickly, so if you're just tuning in, we've got about a minute left of our program. If you're making a complaint to your spouse and you feel like the marriage is starting to slowly slip away, start with positives, with, hey, I know we love each other. We can get through this together. And don't use the word but, and then say, and I know we can make this happen.
1: Yeah.
0: Remember that men are performance-based. So again, ladies, be careful with criticism, because most men struggle with criticism and they push back.
1: Mm-hmm.
0: Make the complaint more. When you're talking with them, don't make it a complaint. Make it more of a request. Identify what you want. In other words, instruct them clearly. Don't expect them to read your mind, which is something that a lot of women love to do. Remember that healthy relationships risk honesty, and they take risks with keeping love alive. And they may spend a little more, and they try to say yes more than no. So get the help that you need. Go to the therapist. Talk to the pastor. Own your part. Pray often. And at the end of the day, go back to church and worship with one another. Because again, it's the Spirit of God that brings hope and brings healing to all who will call upon His name.
1: Well, there you have it from the Family Ants Man. Hope this episode of the Family Ants Man has encouraged you and inspired you to make changes to lead to a stronger, healthier, and a happier family.
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9: We have passed this bill multiple times in the House. We are calling on the Senate to do what needs to be done, do the hard work, and at the